0: cultivates communion with the triune God. Calvinism has a profoundly Trinitarian shape and content. You cannot read the Institutes of the Christian Religion, especially Calvin's magnum opus, without being struck by how radically Trinitarian Calvin's instinctive Christian thinking actually is. But probably no one better expressed this communion with the triune God than John Owen, the great 17th century English pastor theologian. Many Christians only really know John Owen through the lens of works like his 6-volume Mortification of Sin, or volume 10, The Death of Deaths and the Death of Christ. And these are great volumes. But Owen is at his best, and I actually think he would say this himself, when he's writing in volume 1 on the glory of Christ, in volume 2 on communion with the triune God, and in volume 3 on the work of the Holy Spirit. And I actually think that volume 2 of Owen's collected works, where he dwells at some length on the believer's communion with the triune God, is the greatest of his works. In this volume, Owen does, in a most detailed and developed form, what no one before him had done. Owen recognizes that in the New Testament, love is almost always predicated of the Father, grace of the Son, and comfort of the Holy Spirit. And so Owen wrote, we have communion with the Father supremely, but not exclusively in love, with the Son supremely, but not exclusively in grace, his personal grace and his purchased grace, and with the Holy Spirit supremely, but not exclusively in comfort. Now, Owen didn't just imagine this. He reflects on 2 Corinthians 13, verse 14, the grace of the Lord Jesus Christ, the love of God, that is the Father, and the communion or comfort of the Holy Spirit be with you all. And he especially notices what John wrote in the opening words of his first letter. That which was from the beginning, which we have heard, which we have seen with our eyes, which we looked upon and have touched with our hands concerning the word of life, the life was made manifest, and we have seen it and testify to it and proclaim to you the eternal life which was with the Father and was made manifest to us. That which we have seen and heard, we proclaim to you, so that what? We proclaim the gospel to you, the gospel of the manifested incarnate Son of God, so that you may have fellowship with us. And indeed, our fellowship is with the Father and with his Son, Jesus Christ. For the Scriptures, and certainly for Calvin and for John Owen preeminently, Christian spirituality is natively Trinitarian. For Owen, as for Calvin before him, the default reality in the Christian life is, I wonder how you would complete that sentence, the default reality in the Christian life is the grace and glory of the Holy Trinity. Owen is rooted in the Catholic historic tradition of the Church. And with John Calvin before him, and with the Cappadocian fathers of the 4th century, long before Calvin and Owen, they applied their spirit renewed minds and hearts to exploring the immensities and infinities of God's revelation of his triune being and triune glory. Now, I'm sure it's true to say that modern evangelical and perhaps even modern reformed writing, with a few honourable exceptions, give little thought to a doctrine that is the first and foundational truth of the Christian religion. In Book 1 of the Institutes, Chapter 13, Section 17, Calvin quotes a passage from Gregory Nazianzen that, he says, vastly delights me. Gregory was a late 4th century Greek church father. And Calvin is quoting from Gregory's Baptismal Oration 40, Section 41. And he says, this passage vastly delights me. And when you read that, you ask, what is it that's vastly delighting Calvin? And he quotes Gregory. No sooner do I conceive of the one than I am illumined by the splendor of the three. No sooner do I distinguish them than I'm carried back to the one. When I think of any one of the three, I think of him as the whole, and my eyes are filled, and the greater part of what I'm thinking escapes me. When were you last overwhelmed by pondering the threeness and the oneness of our God? Calvin says this passage, and I recently read the whole baptismal oration of Gregory's, and it's absolutely phenomenal. I read it to one of my boys, and his comment at the end was just simply, wow. Here in the Catholic tradition of the Church, Calvin and Owen find themselves completely at ease. And it's Owen who develops this communion of the believer with the triune God that has become a distinctive hallmark of authentic, reformed, Calvinistic piety. Owen sought in his writings to encourage Christians to make communion with God a vital priority in their lives. He wrote this, I, the Father, as love. Look not on him as an always disapproving father, but as one most kind and tender. Let us look on him by faith as one that had thoughts of kindness towards us from everlasting. And so he says Christians must therefore meditate on this distinguishing, free, unchangeable love. And because he never ceased to think as a pastor, Owen anticipates a query from a trembling saint. The saint says, I cannot find in my heart making returns of love to God. Could I find my soul set upon him, I could then believe that his soul delighted in me. And Owen responds, this is the most preposterous course that possibly thy thoughts can pitch upon. Herein is love, saith the Holy Spirit, not that we love God, but that he loved us first. 1 John 4:10 and 11. Now thou wouldst invert this order and say, herein is love, not that God loved me, but that I loved him first. This is a course of flesh's finding out that will never bring glory to God, nor peace to thine own soul. Lay down then thy reasonings. Take up the love of the Father upon a pure act of believing, and that will open thy soul to let it out unto the Lord in the communion of love. Owen labored as a pastor to persuade his hearers and his readers that Jesus Christ did not come into the world to win or secure, far less buy, the Father's love for us. He came as the gift of the Father's love to us. Owen was deeply concerned that many Christians failed to grasp the grace of the Father's love in Christ. He writes, "How few of the saints are experimentally acquainted with this privilege of holding immediate communion with the Father in love. With what anxious, doubtful thoughts do they look upon him? What fears, what questionings are there of his goodwill and kindness? At the best," now these are striking words, "at the best, many think there is no sweetness at all in him towards us, but what is purchased at the high price of the blood of Jesus." And one of the great notes of Calvinism, as it's called, is this great note of placarding to the very forefront of life in the worship of the church the primary, preeminent, prevenient love of God. And sadly, this is something that Calvinists have not been good adverts for. Ask someone, what is a Calvinist? I doubt very few would say someone who glories in the prevenient love of God to them in Jesus Christ. Owen never wearied of impressing on his hearers and readers that the Father's love ought to be looked upon, quote, as the fountain from whence all other sweetnesses flow. Communion with God is communion with this God, the God who has loved us from times eternal. Gerhardus Voss, somewhere in his writings, asks the question, how can we be sure that God will never stop loving us? And the answer is, because he never began. I have loved you, Jeremiah 32, I have loved you with an everlasting love. Calvinism cherishes communion with this God, and understands that this communion requires two things. First, that we receive his love, and that we make suitable returns to him, wrote Owen. The Father's love is received through faith in Jesus Christ. Christ is always the mediator. What one does, they all do. So while Owen is saying, we have communion with the Father in love, he's not saying we don't have communion with the Son in love or the Spirit in love. Of course we do, because the triune God is one. But love is almost always predicated of the Father, grace of the Son and comfort of the Spirit. But what one does, they all do. And Christ is always the mediator, in whom and by whom and through whom we come unto God. And so writes Owen, the soul being thus by faith through Christ and by him brought into the bosom of God, into a comfortable persuasion and spiritual perception and sense of his love, there reposes and rests itself. The biblical Calvinist rests his life and her life on the amazing love of the Father. It was his love that sent his only begotten Son into the world, that whoever believes in him should not perish, but have everlasting life. But there is more, says Owen. God loves that he may be loved. And so we are to make returns of love to the Father. We find that in human relationships, don't we? The one thing a wife longs for from her husband is to know that he loves her. She's happy to receive his gifts, if gifts he brings. But what she wants to know is his heart going out to her in love. And this is what Benjamin Warfield meant when he maintained that the whole outworking of Calvinism in life is thus but the flowering of its fundamental religious consciousness, which finds its scientific statement in its theological system. Now that's something of a mouthful. Let me read that just once again. The whole outworking of Calvinism in life. What does it look like in life? Why does it do what it does and not do what it doesn't do? Is thus but the flowering of the fundamental religious consciousness which finds its scientific statement in its theological system. In other words, if you want to understand Calvinism, you need to understand the love of God. It is the love of God that is the fountainhead of the gospel. Everything is traced back to the fountainhead. God so loved the world that he gave his one and only Son. In this is love, not that we love God, but that he loved us and sent his Son to be the propitiation for our sins. And the fundamental religious consciousness of the Calvinist is love. God's gracious love to us in Christ, and the returns of adoring, thankful love to God in Christ. So what is to be the hallmark of any congregation that describes itself as being Reformed or Calvinistic? It will be a congregation, first and foremost, that marvels at the love of God. Now, the love of God is something of a commonplace in evangelical Christianity. I remember the very moment that truth dawned upon me for the first time in my life. I had never heard John 3:16 before. I didn't come from a Christian family. I had no Christian background. The only passage in the Bible I knew was David's lament over Saul on Mount Gilboa. I knew that off by heart, but I didn't know John 3:16. My teacher in primary school was a very educated man, and he would teach us little bits of scripture, little bits of Latin, little bits of German. I thought this was wonderful. Not sure the rest of the class knew what was going on half the time in the East End of Glasgow. I'd never heard of John 3:16. I didn't know what it was. I'd never read John's Gospel. I'd never read the Bible. And I sat in a church and someone preached on John 3:16. And I just sat there bewildered and bemused at first. What does this mean? God loves sinners. Why would he do that? What would possess him to do that? I don't love him. I think nothing of him. The occasional thought flits through my brain only to flit out again. And then I began to marvel. He loves me, not because of anything in me or done by me, but he loves me. And because he loved me, which means to seek the very best for me, he gave his only Son for me. I can remember yet just being overwhelmed by that. I had no idea this was called sovereign, electing, gracious love. I didn't know any of these words. Never heard of Calvin or Calvinism. And yet so often we can move on from the love of God. Oh, we know it's there, and we're thankful it's there. But we lose sight that it's the source of all sweetness. And Owen is always telling his readers, and no doubt his congregation, to ponder and meditate and consider the great love of God, which caused him to send his only Son into the world, that we might live through him. That is to be one of the demarcating, foundational, fundamental hallmarks of anyone or any church that claims in any way to be Calvinistic. And if the love of God is not the animating pulse beat in our worship, we have departed very far from the Reformation, and certainly very far from John Calvin, far from perfect Calvin. He had his blemishes. As I said, he had a volcanic temper that shamed him. And yet, at the very heart of his theological system, although I don't think actually it is a system as such, is the glory and wonder of the triune God and the responsibility and the privilege of the believer to love him who first loved them. Let me give the last word not to John Owen, but to Thomas Goodwin, a contemporary of John Owen's. In volume 7 of his collected works, Goodwin considers the love of Christ, who died to make us his friends, though, said Goodwin, now listen to this, though he could have created new ones cheaper. I think that's a phenomenal statement. Absolutely phenomenal. He could have created new ones cheaper. Goodwin continues, mutual communion is the soul of all true friendship. And friendship is most maintained and kept up by visits. And these the more free and less occasioned by urgent business, the more friendly they are. We used to check our friends with this upbraiding, you still come when you have some business. But when will you come to see me? The very sight of a friend rejoiceth a man. Personal communion with God is the end of our graces, and as for duties, the journey's end of them is fellowship with God. What is it that the Lord looks to receive from us? That we delight to be in his presence. Without business, there are times, many times, when we must come with all the business and the cares of life. But he loves it when we just come to see him. Why have you come today? I've just come to see you, my Father, and to tell you that I love you. That is Calvinism.
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2: And I don't know about you, but when I think of all that God has done for me in making me holy and imputing to me the righteousness of Christ, as Romans 3 says, it causes me to want to live it, doesn't it you? At least to be grateful. Why did he do this? Very simple. In love, having predestinated us. You see, there's only one reason he did it. What was it? Love. For God so what? Loved the world.
3: Welcome to Grace to You with John MacArthur. I'm your host, Phil Johnson. Just like everything else these days, the cost of energy keeps rising. Politicians and scientists predict shortages, and they continually urge people to make changes to their daily routines in order to conserve power. Of course, there is a power source that will never run out. I'm talking about the spiritual power God reserves for Christians. The question is, are you tapping into that resource? And if not, maybe it's because you never put your faith in Christ. Or maybe you are a Christian, but you're not sure how better to access the great spiritual inheritance at your disposal. Today, John MacArthur will help you see just how real and amazing the resources are that God has for Christians right now. Join John in Ephesians chapter 1 as he shows you why, if you're a Christian, you are richer than you think.
2: Father, as we approach your word, we are humbled. We feel less than adequate to deal with these grandiose and glorious truths that are beyond us. We are reminded that the secret things belong to the Lord. We are reminded that your ways are higher than our ways, that we cannot understand all things. And yet, Father, we ask that the Spirit of God would give us a measure of understanding for the deep things of the Word, and that it might be the voice of God that speaks and the power of the Spirit of God who delineates and applies the truth. To that end, we seek thee in this time. In Christ's name, amen. We're looking at Ephesians 1, Ephesians chapter 1. We're not going to consider a lengthy passage, but a brief one. But the depth of the passage demands that we dig in. And I hope you have your thinking cap on. You're not going to be able to operate on half of your cylinders this morning. You're going to have to function on all of them because of the depth of what we want to say out of the Word of God. We're looking at verses 4 through 6a of Ephesians 1, and I'll read them just to give you a setting for your thoughts. According as he hath chosen us in him before the foundation of the world, that we should be holy and without blame before him. In love, having predestinated us unto the adoption of sons by Jesus Christ to himself, according to the good pleasure of his will, to the praise of the glory of his grace. The emphasis of Ephesians is that we are a body. Now, in the theology of the body, which is basically what Paul deals with in the first three chapters of Ephesians, Paul begins by taking us into eternity past to see how God designed it. This is like looking at the blueprint. Into eternity we go, we find God the Father, God the Son, God the Spirit, all three mentioned in the first great paean of praise that runs through verse 14, all having their part in the master planning of the body of Christ. Now, there are three elements to the master plan. First element is what you'd call election. There are three kinds of election in the Bible. Number one is what's called theocratic election, is what I call theocratic election. God chose a nation. That is theocratic election. God didn't say, oh, now, all right, I'm going to look around and find the best nation. He says, I didn't choose you because you were the biggest nation. I just designed to set my love upon you. I designed to love you. That was my own free choice. I chose you as a nation. Now watch this point. That in no way had any effect on their personal salvation. Okay? So there was theocratic election. There's a second kind of election I want to mention, and that's what I call vocational election. Vocational. There are some times when God, just on his own sovereign choice, chooses a certain person or persons to do a specific task. That also is unrelated to salvation. Jesus said in John 15:16, you have not chosen me, but what? I have chosen you. And he wasn't talking about salvation there. He was talking about the task of being a disciple or an apostle. This has nothing to do with salvation. But now you come to the third one, and that's salvational election. And this is the kind that you find in Ephesians 1. He has chosen us, not in a theocratic way, not in a vocational way, but in a personal way to come to know him. You have a statement, for example, in Romans 16:13, salute Rufus, chosen in the Lord. That's salvation, that God has ordained that we should be his people individually. He has chosen us. And there are many scriptures on this. First Peter starts out where Peter says that he writes to those in Cappadocia and Pontia and Bithynia and Asia who are predestined, who are chosen. He chooses individuals to salvation. In fact, in John 6:44, it says, no man comes unto me except what? The Father draw him. No one is saved unless they are drawn. And it's used in ancient pagan writings, that word, to speak of an irresistible force. For example, some pagan writers use the word to speak of a hungry man being drawn to food as if by a magnet. It is used to speak in other pagan writings of demonic forces drawn to animals when they're not able to possess men. It is used of the power of love that draws two people irresistibly together. It is a force, it is a firm and a compelling and an irresistible force is this term. A good way to illustrate it, well, I don't know if you've ever seen a scrap metal plant where they bring the boxcars in and the boxcars are jammed full of the scrap metal stuff and this great crane comes over and hanging from the crane is this huge electromagnet with all those big copper coils and it generates just an incredible field of force down into that thing and as if rising from the dead, the metal that has any kind of iron in it just comes leaping out of that thing. And any of the non-ferrous matter like tin and aluminum and brass and those kinds of things just falls to the bottom. And in such a manner, Jesus says in John 6:44, the force field of God's free, sovereign, elective power has drawn to himself those that are predetermined to be loved for eternity. An irresistible force. But on the other hand, it is not without faith that we respond, right? It is not without faith that we respond. Jesus said, all that the Father gives will come to me. And then he turned right around and said, and him that comes to me, I'll what? In no wise cast out. That's the other side. Romans 9, it says that the children were chosen before they were born so that nobody would think that salvation had anything to do with them. It was all of God, so that the glory is all God's. But in the next chapter, it says, whosoever shall call upon the name of the Lord shall be saved. You have sovereignty, that's God's side. You have human choice, that's man's side. And from our side, the benefit of the doubt is here, folks, because we can come just because we want to come. That's what the Bible teaches. And so George Chadwick said at the end of the 18th century, I sought the Lord and afterwards I knew he moved my soul to seek him seeking me. It was not I that found, O Savior, true. No, I was found by thee. He's right. Now some people are going to say, oh, but you missed the whole point. You see, election is based on foreknowledge. And foreknowledge is why God chooses, because he looks ahead and he says, aha, so that's what they're going to do. I heard a guy say one time, it's like you're driving down the street, see, and some drunk comes driving by you and he's weaving all over the place, you know, and you say to your wife, if he keeps driving like that, he's going to have an accident. And you go 5 miles down the road and sure enough, he's smashed into a post. Aha. Uh-huh. And so I heard a preacher say, you see, that's God. He's looking at the way things were going in a life as he sees it in the future and he says, the way they're going, they're not going to make it. And so on that basis, he chooses the ones who will already, according to his foreknowledge, make it. That's what the Bible tells. It's a nice story. This isn't true. It's not, you can't pair that up with the Bible. It's amazing how you can teach off of illustrations that aren't biblical. Foreknowledge is an interesting word. Prognosko. It does not mean to know something before it happened in the Scripture. The word know implies an intimate love relationship. For example, it says in the Old Testament, Cain knew his wife and she bore a son. It doesn't mean he knew who she was. It means they had an intimate physical relationship and a child was conceived. When it was talking of Mary and Joseph, it says that Mary had never known a man. It means she never had a sexual relationship with a man. That word know carries with it a very, very close. Jesus said of his sheep, I know my sheep and they know me. And he wasn't saying we know who we are. He was saying we have an intimacy together. Matthew 7:23, they said, Lord, Lord. He said, I never knew you. I never had that intimate relationship with you. In Amos 3:2, he looks at Israel and says, you only have I known of all the nations of the world. They weren't the only people he knew about. They were just the only people he had a unique intimate love relationship with. And foreknowing is simply predetermining that love relationship. God decided to love you before the world began. He decided to set his affection on you. That's foreknowledge. A preliminary love relationship established in the mind of God before time began. In Romans 11, he talks about Israel, whom he foreknew. Is that the only people he ever knew anything about? No, no, it means Israel, whom he predetermined to set his love on. Read Romans 11, verses 2 and 5, and you'll see it there. Now, that doesn't mean there's no human responsibility. I say that again, beloved. I don't want you to get confused. There is human responsibility, but there is divine sovereignty. God is running things. Now, I don't know how it harmonizes with my choice, but I know this. I believe with all my heart that I can walk up to any man on the street any day of the week, and I can say to that man, here's the gospel of Jesus Christ, and if you will in your heart to know the Lord Jesus Christ, you can be saved. I can say that to him. I don't know how that harmonizes with God's sovereignty, but that's his problem, and he can handle it. So, the method, sovereign selection. Now, real fast, we're going to go through the next 6 points. Oh, ye of little faith. Point number two. Point number two. The object. This will become obvious now. It'll flow right out of what we said. What is the object of this marvelous election? The method we know, sovereign selection. The object, the elect, us. Verse 4, he has chosen us in him. He's chosen us to be in Christ. The us are the faithful. The us are the ones who believe. The us are the ones who respond. And you see, beloved, this is the human side of it. Nobody ever will go to heaven, ever, ever, in all of history, who does not willfully, consciously submit himself to obedience to God. There must be a response. Jesus said, you will not come to me that you might have life. You won't come. You remember in Luke 22:22? It says that Jesus was delivered, in effect, delivered to be crucified as it was determined. God had it all planned. And then the next line says, but woe unto that man by whom he was betrayed. Both sides of it. God's absolute sovereignty, and yet Judas was responsible for every deed he did. That doesn't take you off the hook. It just lets God be God. And man, man. We are the object, us. You know, I think about that, people, and it just really is amazing. I look at myself and you say, you mean to tell me that God chose John MacArthur in him before the foundation of the world in order that he might make me like Jesus Christ, in order that he might give me a room in the Father's house and fellowship with me forever? I don't know what that does to you, but it's pretty exciting stuff, folks. I mean, being a Christian is pretty fabulous when you think about it in those terms. We are the chosen. We are the elect. We were his before the world began. We were the inheritors of his kingdom before the world began. We were the choice to be in the Father's house forever before the world began. Now, by the time you get 3 chapters full of this, and you come to chapter 4, Paul's going to suggest that maybe you ought to live like it. And you're going to say, he's probably right, if you're not saying it already. You ought to walk worthy of such a vocation, he says in 4:1. Such a high calling. This is cause for praise. No wonder he said, blessed be God. You know, it's all of him that he has chosen us. So the object, the elect, the method, sovereign selection. Thirdly, the time. We already know this. According as he's chosen us in him when? Before the foundation of the world. Before the foundation of the world, before anything ever was. In theology, we call it predestination. election, before the fall, before creation, before time, before anything. God laid it all out. You know, it says here, he formed the body before the world began. In Matthew 25, 34, he said, it's the joy of the Father to give you the kingdom which he prepared for you from before the foundation of the world. The kingdom was ours then. In 1 Peter chapter 1, verse 19, it says this, but with the precious blood of Christ, as of a lamb without blemish and without spot, who verily was foreordained before the foundation of the world. Listen, the body was formed before the world began. The kingdom was formed and we were given a place before the world began. Christ

So the method, sovereign selection, the object, us, the time, eternity, fourth, the purpose. Why did he do this? That we should be holy and amomas, without blemish before him. Oh, you say, John, I think this is where the plan broke down. I can't make it. I'm a Christian, and I love Jesus Christ, but I am not without blame. I am not without blemish. I am not spotless. I am not holy. Oh, yes, you are. You see, because Paul is talking about your position in Christ, not your practice. Boy, if you don't understand positional truth, you'll never understand Ephesians. Positionally before God, you are holy. Why? Go back to verse 4. He's chosen us in him. We are in Christ. The end of verse 3. Because we are in Christ, his holiness is ours. His righteousness is imputed to us. His spotlessness is our spotlessness. And thus does Paul say in 5:27, he has taken the church to present the church not having spot or wrinkle or any such thing, but that it should be holy and without blemish. Listen, before God, you're holy and without blemish. Why? Because you're one with Christ. And his blood covers your sin. It's hidden from God. His righteousness imputed to you. It's as if you have a cape of righteousness covering you. And when God sees you, he sees only the righteousness of Christ. You couldn't stack up one sin in a row, because they're all covered in the sacrifice of Christ. Because you're covered in the righteousness of Christ. That's your position. Now your practice ought to match that, you see. The Christian life is simply making your practice equivalent to your position. You understand that? It's living like who you are. It's becoming what you are. When God looks at John MacArthur positionally, he says, John MacArthur, holy, spotless, without blemish. When he looks around the corner and sees me practically, he says, got a long way to go. But you see, he's talking about your position. Beloved, listen to this. He's made a holy church positionally. We're all as holy as Jesus. Can you imagine that before God? You say, God is very kind. That's right. That's what he's been saying through this whole book here. He is very gracious. It would be nice if he said, look, I'll take you halfway, and if you've got what it takes, fella, you'll go the rest of the way. Takes us all away. And so does it say in Colossians 2:10, and you are complete in him. And he is the fullness of God, and you are complete in him. He is the pleroma of God. And then Paul again says, and you are pleroma in him. All that God is, you become in Christ, just as holy, just as blameless, just as spotless, positionally. That's why I don't believe you can ever lose your salvation, because it's secured to you in the righteousness of Christ. The only way we could ever be lost would be if Christ was lost, and that can't happen. Because we're in him, we're as secure as he is. In fact, if you read the book of Hebrews, you'll find that salvation there is even called perfection. It's called perfection. And so we are made holy in Christ. And I don't know about you, but when I think of all that God has done for me, in making me holy and imputing to me the righteousness of Christ, as Romans 3 says, it causes me to want to live it, doesn't it, you? At least to be grateful and show it in my life. So the method, the object, the time, the purpose, the motive is number 5. Why did he do this? Whatever possessed God to do this? Very simple. The last part of verse 4 should be the first part of verse 5. In love, having predestinated us. You see, there's only one reason he did it. What was it? Love. For God so what? Love the world. It's always love. It's always love. And what is love? It is a disposition in the heart of God by which he determines to sacrifice himself to meet the needs of others. Love is not an emotion, biblically. Love is an act of selfless sacrifice. Greater love hath no man than this, than that a man what? Lay down his life. That's love. Love is the act of self-sacrifice which seeks the betterment of someone else. God determined that he would sacrifice himself for us. And in love, he set his affection upon us before the world began and said, for those people I will die. For those people I will go to a cross. For those people I will build a kingdom that will never end. For those people I will pour out all spiritual blessings in the heavenlies. Why? Why, God, why do you care so much? Because God is what? Love.

0: And we love him because what? He first loved us. It was love. Chapter 2, verse 4. But God, who's rich in mercy for his great love for which he loved us, that's why he has made us alive together with Christ. That's why. Amazing, amazing that God would set his love on us. Paul never got over it. He never could understand it. Never. I don't think any Christian can who thinks of it. And so we see that God has planned this from eternity past. We see the method, sovereign selection. The object, us, the time, eternity, the purpose, holiness, the motive, love. Sixth, the result. And the result is so beautiful. The result is sonship. In love, having predestinated us unto the adoption of sons by Jesus Christ to himself. Through Jesus Christ, God adopts us to himself. What a fabulous thought. God doesn't say, listen, you folks, I'm gonna allow you to be subjects in my kingdom. You can be my servants. I might even let you be my friends. That would be nice. But God says, you're not only not servants, you're not only not friends, you're gonna be my what? My sons. You see, if God loved us, then he would draw us as close to himself as was possible, and the closest you can be is to be in the same family. Sonship. When you become a Christian, you become a child of God. And Paul says you can cry Abba, Father, which means Papa or Daddy, a term of closeness and endearment, a term of affection, because you have access to him. Daddy, God is on your side. God is one with you with the same common life. Do you realize that to be saved means to have the life of God in the soul of man? His life pulses in me. You know, I can adopt a child, and I could love that child as much as a child that was born to my wife and I could love that child more even. I could pour my love upon that child. I could make a home for that child, as many of you have. But there's one thing I could never do. The one thing I could never do would be to give my spirit and my nature to that child. I couldn't do that. And that's precisely where adoption into the family of God is different. When you were adopted into the family of God, at the moment you believed in Jesus Christ, as it was predetermined before the world began, Peter said, you became a partaker of the divine nature. You have the very nature of God within you. Not only that, he granted unto you his spirit. So when we were adopted, we were given God's nature and God's spirit. He drew us as close to himself as he could. And Jesus said, I'm going to go away and make a room for you in the Father's house. And as sons, you have access to all that God has for you. And so God formed the body. Lastly, why? What was the end that he had in mind? Why did he want all of us to be his sons? Why did he want to do this? The reason is glory. Verse 5 at the end. According to the good pleasure of his will, to the praise of the glory of his grace. You see, the reason he did it was because he wanted to do it to get glory. The reason, beloved, the reason for everything that exists in the universe is that God may be glorified. The Old Testament says, the beasts of the field shall give me glory. The psalmist said, the heavens declare the glory of God. The only rebels in the whole universe are fallen angels and fallen men. Everything else glorifies God. And believe me, the fallen angels have been removed permanently from God's presence, and so will the fallen men who don't come to Jesus Christ. God will remove from his universe all which does not give him glory, leaving only that which glorifies him. That's the ultimate reason for everything that exists. That's why it says to the Christian in 1 Corinthians, whatever you do as mundane as eating and drinking, do it all what? For the glory of God. That's the purpose for everything. The reason the Lord chose the body before the foundation of the world, the reason he preordained it, the reason he laid it out, the reason he did it all himself with no human will and no help and nothing, is that the glory might all be his. If salvation was half God and half man, then God would get half the glory and man the other half. If salvation was 95% God and 5% man, then God would get 95% glory and we would get 5%. But salvation is 100% God, so he gets all the glory. And just to make sure nobody ever got confused, he laid it all out before any human being was ever born. So there's no question about it. And so for his own good pleasure, he said, it's the Father's good pleasure, said Jesus, to give you the kingdom. If for his own good pleasure, to seek his own glory. Well, what a thought. fit into his body before the world began, to be to the praise of his glory. I hope you are in practice what you are in position. Let's pray together. Thank you, our Father, again for the richness and the depth of the treasure of the Word of God. We realize that we're like little children playing around with grains of sand while the ocean rolls at our feet, and we can't really comprehend everything. We can't see the depth of all that you are. Now and then when we get a glimpse of something deep like this, it leaves our minds scrambled and uneasy, partly because we're so frail in our understanding and partly because our depravity so wants ourselves to be exalted in understanding everything. Help us to be humbled, to be content with things we can't understand, but know that you are the one who does understand, who is too loving to do anything unkind or unfair, too just to do what is unrighteous, too wise to ever make a mistake, and that all will be well and in accord with your love and your absolute wisdom and justice. Help us to submit to who you are and to humbly bow understanding who we are. And in the mystery of why you would want us, may our joy be overwhelming, and may it motivate us in gratitude to serve you with all our capacity. And we'll thank you in Christ's name. Amen.
1: 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Now for the entire Grace to You staff, I'm Phil Johnson. Remember, Grace to You television airs this Sunday on DirecTV Channel 378. And then be back next week as John MacArthur continues showing you how to enjoy the incredible treasure God reserves for Christians. It's another half hour of unleashing God's truth, one verse at a time, on Monday's Grace to You.
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Bible says in Psalm 126, when the Lord turned again the captivity of Zion, we were like them that dreamed. Then was our mouth filled with laughter, and our tongue was singing. Ha, ha, ha, ha. Then said they amongst the heathen, listen to the reaction of laughter. Listen to the reaction of the joy of the Lord. Then said they amongst the heathen, the Lord has done great things for them, whereof they are glad. The Lord has done great things for us. Can I hear an amen? And he wants to fill your mouth with laughter. He wants to fill your tongue with singing. Hallelujah. Praise the Lord. Hallelujah. Praise the Lord. Oh, thank you, Jesus.

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0: 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We're shining the light of Jesus Christ to all Pioneer Valley.
1: Well, hello everybody and welcome to River Streams. I'm Steve Chase and I am glad that you have joined me today and that I value your ear. I don't consider it to be a light thing. We've been talking about Nehemiah and about restoration, the miracle of restoration. You know, often we would think about maybe just our own personal restoration, that God restores us. In this particular case, we're looking at the restoration of a nation, God's own special people. The restoration of the nation of Israel, whom God had specifically chosen out of all of the people on the planet to be a special treasure, a representative, a place where the rest of the nations in the earth could see how God dealt with people that he was going to dwell with. That he was going to show all of the nations of the earth what it's like to have God in your midst and have a heart to obey the Lord, to understand the fear of the Lord, the fear that maketh clean, to have a heart to obey his commandments and his statutes, not at being forced to, as many tyrants do, but because of the benefit and the recognition that we owe God our very existence, and that God called us out of darkness, called Israel out of Egypt, delivered them from the most powerful nation on the planet. By his own right hand, as a matter of fact, he said, I bore you on eagle's wings and took you from Egypt by the grace and power of God. And he created this nation of people, Israel. As a matter of fact, God divided humanity into two groups of people. One was the Jews and the other is the Gentiles, which includes all the other nations, Jews and Gentiles. And God is going to specifically take this group of people, which was going to be really geographically a very small place, a very small nation, but he was going to dwell among them. He was going to be to them a God, and they were going to be to him a people. And he said, if you get in line with my commandments and my statutes and my ordinances,

is, and you do it the way you're supposed to do it, I will be in your midst. No enemy will ever touch you. You will be the head and not the tail. I will bless you. I will show you and all of the nations in the earth and all of the nations to come, because it's going to be recorded what it's like when a people have God and are obedient to God, what it's like to a people who obey the Lord, the protection, the provision, the blessing that comes upon a people. And as well, the warning and the judgment and the discipline and the punishment that comes upon people who disobey the Lord. And this is what the story is all about. And it really ends up being very tragic. But God recorded it. He kept it. He put it in the Bible so that we could learn from it. We could take instruction from it. Because God was really doing all of that to eventually bring his son a greater provision. Because a man without God dwelling within them, without a new birth, could never really obey him. The law was only to point out the problem. But nevertheless, he gave it, and those that obeyed it, he blessed them. But ultimately, they failed, because the law was just given as a big diagnostic tool through the Jewish people to show them if they had all of the covenants and all of the presence and all of the temple and the place of God's dwelling among them, they had all of that, and they couldn't keep it. That they would become guilty and their mouths would be shut in guilt. And they said, we are failures. We can't do it. And he said that all of the world, everyone's mouth would be shut, Romans 3, verse 19. And the whole world would become guilty before God. All have sinned and fallen short of the glory of God. So that we could understand our need for God's salvation, which isn't the law in external tablets. It's his son. It's the spirit of his son. It's the work of redemption. It's he who knew no sin becomes sin, that we might become the righteousness of God in him. To be in right standing with God by faith. By faith in what God has done, the covenant that God the Father and God the Son have cut together, that we, believing, might be partakers of. We have been saved by grace through faith, and that faith is not of ourselves, it is the gift of God. Not of works, lest any man should boast. We have no boast. Our boast is in God alone. But in this, we find this story when Israel had ultimately failed God after centuries and centuries of going through the fathers, Abraham, Isaac, and Jacob, and then Moses calling those people as God promised Abraham after 400 years, he would send his deliverer in and bring them out to go into the promised land. They're wandering for 40 years because of disobedience. And then going in and living for 400 years under judges as disjointed tribal entities. They're not yet really a nation, and they have not conquered the enemies that they have been told by Moses they must do. And if they didn't do, they would be irritants in their eyes, thorns in their side. They would distress and harass the people if they left those enemies. It's just like us. If we don't overcome those sinful behaviors and those habits, they will become an irritant in our eyes. They will affect our vision. They will put a stitch in our side, a thorn in our side, and affect our stamina to run the race. And they will distress us.
And if you have any experience of that, you know exactly what I'm talking about. Those things that you've made compromises, that you've allowed to stay in your life, they come back and harass you. And they come back and then accuse you of giving into it. It's affected your vision. You don't really understand the victory. You don't really understand what it's like to live in the victory of Jesus Christ. You normalize defeat. You incorporate it into your theology. And you think that that's just the way it has to be. But that is not. Whom the Son sets free is free indeed, my friends. We can be free. We can walk in freedom. We can stand in freedom. And we can manifest that freedom in victory, not only for ourselves, but for other people as well. There is a way to live an overcoming, victorious, conquering life. To the overcomer, I will give. Remember? To the overcomer. That means he expects us to overcome because of his provision now. This is a greater provision. This is the law giver and the law keeper's life within us now. The spirit of life in Christ Jesus, the law of the spirit of life in Christ Jesus has set us free from the power of the law of sin and death. There's a greater life, a greater reality. We have been freed. Hallelujah to God. And, you know, there's restoration. As a lot of times we have allowed ourselves to incorporate some habit or bondage into our Christianity, and it's reached out and pulled us into it. And then we find ourselves back in the pig pen, back being controlled. And then we bring in all the other stuff that comes with us. And the next thing you know, we're not even, we still have the reality. It would have been better for us to never have known than to know and walk away. Because the reality, once you experience the liberty and the reality of salvation, it never leaves you. It's you always have that consciousness. You can't just go sin with impunity like before. You really can never enjoy it. You're longing to be free. You're miserable. Well, I want to tell you something, my friends. There is a way to be free. You can just start one step. Just make that decision. Allow the sound of my voice to bring faith wafting into that pig pen right now. And if you just take that one step, just one step, you can't think your way out. You can't buy your way out. You can't get somebody to talk you out of it. You can only obey your way out. And it happens one step at a time. But I'll tell you what, once you make that one step back to the Father's house, the power of heaven begins to blow at your back. And the Father's waiting. You will see. And you will know something you never knew before. You will know what the grace of God and the love of the Father really is. So we're talking about restoration. The steadfast love of the Lord never ceases, and his mercies never come to an end. This is what Jeremiah penned in the midst of this destruction, that there is a way of restoration. Now, there was such an annihilation upon these people. This was such a large thing that God had instituted among the nations of nation of Israel, and them becoming a kingdom and conquering the enemies and building this glorious temple that God, the Kabal, the glory of God, came in when Solomon dedicated it. That's probably the highest point of the Old Testament right there. The enemies had been defeated. The house of God had been built. The people of God had come together. Solomon dedicates this temple. Although God said, I don't need a temple, but I will let this picture, this shadow and type, we will deal with this at this point in time. And he comes and he dwells in that place. And the glory of God filled that temple. And in that period of time, over those years, the nations
kings and queens and officials streamed to Jerusalem to hear the wisdom of God that came out of Solomon's mouth in that glory. They came to see the order, just how God orders when his presence comes. It was a phenomena that has never been duplicated in that measure in physical things. And they came and they brought the treasures of their nations and all of the special things that they might have from their particular nation, the different spices. Sometimes they said they bought peacocks and different kinds of exotic birds and gold and silver and jewels. Just come to the king and experience the glory of God. It wasn't going out to get people to come. They came because of the glory of God. But soon enough, they began to fall away. After Solomon's death, with Solomon's son Rehoboam, there was a division between the nation again. Now there are 10 tribes and 2. Now there's Israel and Judah. And all through that period of the kings, which is about 400 years as well, until finally, this is where you see the major prophets coming in, the Isaiah, the Jeremiah, the Ezekiel, pleading, warning, trying to help these people to come back to where they needed to be so that God could remain in their presence in that dynamic and powerful and glorious way. But they never did, and they kept refusing to obey, and to the point where they actually just thumbed their nose at God. The temple fell into disrepute. The worship of God, the feast, all of that stuff just fell away again and again and again until God said, I've had enough. And through Jeremiah, he said, this city is going to be destroyed. I've had enough. And sure enough, he raised up his cudgel. He raised up a king and an army, a great army, to come to be his instrument of judgment and punishment upon his disobedient people. And that nation was annihilated. If you want to read about it, read the book of Lamentations. Remember, Isaiah prophesied. 66 books. A lot of Isaiah was prophesying to the nation about what was coming. Jeremiah was prophesying about it too, but he was living in the verge of it. He actually wept through that destruction. That's what Lamentations is. Jeremiah lamenting as he sat up in Ramah, looking up on the hill and looking down at Jerusalem, watching these armies siege and sack and burn and destroy. Beautiful for situation. The joy of the whole earth is Mount Zion on the sides of the north, the city of the great king, annihilated, destroyed, starved, women eating their own children until finally they capitulate and the armies come in and just decimate them, ravage them as well. It's just unbelievable what happened to these people, and took the precious sons, the Daniels, the Shadrachs, Meshach, Abednegoes, and even them, that was the name that the Babylonians had given them, and take these precious sons and take away their identity and take away who they are, what their destiny is, Daniel. And then all of those stories about, you know, with Shadrach, Meshach, Daniel, Nehemiah, Ezra, these are all about people that were living in this destruction, living in Babylon, and then beginning after 70 years to return. That's what we've been talking about, that finally the time was up and the mercy of God began to extend back to them. Time for restoration. And God began to move on these heathen kings and sent them back. And it took over 100 years to even bring it back to this level. In the meantime, the enemy is trying to annihilate the Jewish people in Iran, in Babylon, which is Iran, interestingly enough, and tried to genocide the Jewish people to prevent the restoration, but they were not successful
because Esther was brought into the kingdom for times such as that. And Esther's story inserts right in here between Ezra and Nehemiah chronologically. Esther is there, and that's 60 years, six decades. So we've been talking about this, and this young man, this butler, Nehemiah, who was born in Babylon. He never had been in Jerusalem, never had been in Israel. He only knew about it from the oral records of the fathers and the stories and the understanding of what had happened to them, that he was serving and living, being born in captivity. And he made it to, because of the excellent spirit that was in these young Jewish men and women, as Esther ended up being queen, Nehemiah's ended up being the cupbearer to the king. So he's living in the palace. He's dressed nicely, comfortable, eating good food, testing the wine in case somebody wanted to poison the king, but he's drinking that best of wine. So he's actually in a pretty comfortable situation, but somebody comes back from Jerusalem in this season of restoration. It's stalled, and the building is stopped, and it's in disrepute. He asks what happened, and they told him, and it broke his heart. He wept for many days. He picked up the burden of God concerning the wall that was broken down. And then he began to intercede day and night for about 5 months, from Chislev to Nisan, or from Nisan to, yeah, from Chislev to Nisan, about 5 months. And then the king saw his countenance and asked him, "What can I do?" And he began to release him, and he goes back in. We've been talking about this. I'm just rehearsing it a bit. And we see this phenomenal thing that happens because it's 900 miles. It's a 900-mile trip. It's not no airplane, not jets, man. This is a 900-mile trip on beast, on horseback and mules and those kinds of things. So it takes them a long time to get back to Jerusalem. When he comes back, he looks at this destroyed city and the wall, with some rebuilding of the temple, but the wall is totally demolished. The gates are burned. If you've ever been in Jerusalem, you'll understand the wall was a very significant part, and still is, of the old city of Jerusalem. Some of those stones, I don't know exactly, but I would say some of them must have weighed between 5, 10, maybe even 20 tons. These are huge pieces of stone, and it was all torn down and broken down. And those gates, they were wooden gates, and they're hung in, you know, big gates, and they were all burnt with fire. So the enemy could come and go. There was no wall of protection. And this was the burden of Nehemiah. In the restoration, he was going to restore the wall. He goes and looks at it. He hasn't been telling anybody. He's just been carrying this burden inside of him until he finally says in chapter 2, and then he told them what God had put in his heart and how the king had favored him and what had happened, and the priest and the authorities and the officials and the people. That was a transferable anointing and burden and vision just went out on the people. They said, "Let us rise up and build." Yesterday we looked at the building, and we're going to find out it took 52 days, only 52 days. In the midst of the battle, and we're going to talk about the war as well, the resistance, the paradox, what happens in the dark realm when God begins to restore. And so we see this incredible, we read it yesterday, and you can do it in chapter 3, of all of the people. The Bible says in the day of God's power, the people become willing. They got it. They caught it. It was a transferable burden and vision in Nehemiah, and it just, how do you get people to unite so quickly under a vision like this? Because if you read it, and that's why I read it, it's just so many people gave themselves to build and using their time and energy and resources to build this huge wall around the city. Because until the walls built, my friends, until the walls built around the church, not to keep people in, to keep the enemy out. And we are
those living stones, and we are supposed to be living a Christianity that does not give the enemy constant access to come through our lives into the church with sinful things, with lust, with these different ideas and gossip. And we see it time after time. The minute something begins to really explode, the enemy just comes right through the stones, right through the carnal people, and begins to work his gossip, begins to work his accusations, begins to work his sinful patterns, and gets people involved with behaviors, and the next thing you know, the church is decimated and destroyed and hurt and divided, and there's all kinds of things, negative things that happen, and the vision is lost, and the church takes sometimes years to even get back to the place where they begin to move again, and it never really is restored back to that dynamic again. We have to get to the place, my friends, where we understand every single one of us is one of these stones in the wall. We are living stones. And we, the weapons of our warfare, are not carnal, but they are mighty through God to the pulling down of strongholds, vain imaginations, high thoughts, high things that exalt themselves against the knowledge of God, bringing into captivity to obedience every thought that exalts itself, every thought that exalts itself against the knowledge of God. Arresting, learning to find out what is carnal, what is unholy, what is vile, what are things that grieve the Holy Spirit, and not allow our lives to be conduits of those things. And you say, that's a big task. Well, so wasn't this. And this was in the Old Testament. We have a greater provision. We can get there. We're going to see God do something in our communities, then there has to be churches, and we need to start being trained right from the beginning. That's what Paul said to the Corinthians. The Corinthians is not the normal church experience. Remember, we have Philippians, we have Colossians, we have Ephesians. There were always issues. But the Corinthians were carnal, and a lot of times people think that's just the normal. Now, Paul rebuked them. He said, listen, he said, I can't feed you with meat. All you can take is milk. You're just babes. You're carnal. You keep aligning yourself with personalities, and you do these things. And, you know, and he said, listen, you cannot endure solid food. And if you can't eat solid food, which Jesus says his meat was to do the will of God, eating solid food means that you find out how to hear God for yourself and obey him. And the Holy Spirit will never lead you into divisive ways, injurious ways to the church, or unholy ways. Never, ever. So all of us have to grow up being led by the Spirit of God. Now, we recognize, we're going to look at this now. It seems like each time it takes me about this amount of time to just build some context, but we're going to be looking at chapter 4. Now, remember, the wall now has been built to about half of its height. And I'm not sure if I can remember, it's more than 30 feet, those walls, high. They were quite high. Those gates were huge. They still have those gates in parts of the city. You can drive automobiles and, you know, some trucks even through them. So they're huge gates. They're huge walls. And they have towers on the corner. I mean, this was a military asset to have that wall to protect what was near and dear. That city represented the heart of God. And that wall was to keep the enemy out so he could not bring injury to what represents the heart of God. Excuse me. So now in chapter 4, watch this. We're going to begin to look at some of the ways that the enemy responds, because we have a very real enemy. We are not to fear him. And we're going to see this as we go along in this book of Nehemiah.
But we need to be aware. We need to understand his wiles and strategies. And there is some incredible insights and illumination in this book about spiritual warfare to those that are builders, leaders, restorers, and to all of us, really. Now watch this. We're at the end of chapter 3, and all of this building has happened all the way around the city. Huge. If you've never been there, just Google it. Take a look at the old city and the wall around the old city. You probably could look at, get specific measurements of the dimensions and how much those stones weighed and stuff. So it says in chapter 4 and verse 1, but so it happened when Sanballat heard that we were rebuilding the wall, he was furious and very indignant and mocked the Jews. And he spoke before his brethren and the army of Samaria. So this is a military commander, Sanballat. He's talking in front of all these soldiers. What are these feeble Jews doing? Will they fortify themselves? Will they begin to offer sacrifices to God in this thing? Were they going to rebuild the temple and offer sacrifices? Will they complete it in a day? Will they revive the stones from the heaps of rubbish, stones that are burned? Verse 3, now Tobiah the Ammonite was beside him, and he said, whatever they build, even if a fox goes up on it, he will break down their stone wall. Ha, ha, ha, right? Hear, O God, for we are despised. So before I read on, I want to mention the other one is Geshem the Arab. There's three of these emissaries, three of these agents of Satan that have been planted here to maintain the destruction, to make sure nobody comes and messes around and starts rebuilding and fixing this thing. And one of them is Sanballat, one of them is Tobiah, one of them are Geshem. These are satanic agents. Now they're humans, but behind the humans are demon spirits. And the enemy uses people, but behind the people, see, we do not wrestle against flesh and blood. The weapons of our warfare are not carnal. They're spiritual. They're prayer and utterance and wisdom and these different things that God has given us to fight these battles. But the enemy is here, and he said that he was furious. The wrath, the dragon in Revelation 12, a dragon came with great wrath. Satan is likened to a dragon, and a dragon represents wrath. Wrath, rage, fury. He is furious and very indignant, beside himself with rage, indignant against this. Who are these people? That there's a spirit in this man that's rising up to oppose, to resist. And we're going to see some of the ways that they do it. We already saw it in chapter 2. One of the things that they do is mock and accuse. Who do you think you are, you little pipsqueak? You little girl, you little boy, you little person from Podunk someplace. Who do you think you are? You used to be so sinful and carnal and filthy and dirty and all those. Who do you think mocks you? Who do you think you're going to rebuild? You think God's going to use you? You think you're anybody? You know, you're just a failure. Then the accusations come, the accusing you. These are powerful things. We have to learn how to get victory. The blood of the Lamb and the word of our testimony. We overcome the accuser of the brethren by not loving our lives unto the death. If God be for us, who can be against us? Who shall bring a charge against God's elect? See, we get the scriptures and we start doing war with them. Now watch this as this develops.
And then, now Tobiah the Ammonite, and he said, a fox will break down their wall. Now Nehemiah prays, hear, O God, for we are despised. Turn their reproach on their own heads and give them as plunder to a land of captivity. Do not cover their iniquity and do not let their sins be blotted out from before you. For they have provoked you to anger before the builders. And saying, this is against you, God. We haven't, this is not our idea. This salvation, this restoration, this deliverance of people, this restoring and redeeming and rescuing and delivering people, this is God's business. This is what God is doing. It's not our idea. This is your plan to restore. You sent us. You gave us favor. You said it's time. The time of judgment is over. Your favor, your anointing, your unity is upon us. They're resisting. They're of the other spirit. They're mocking. And he said, don't give them any mercy. Lift up your hand. The enemy said, David said one time, he said, smash the enemy in the jaw. Knock his teeth out. Grind him to powder and throw him into the wind. Ooh, that sounds pretty rough. I mean, are we supposed to pray like that? Well, sometimes yes. God is always merciful, and we understand that. And if it's his desire to save somebody, but sometimes, man, we can be too have human compassion, which isn't the mercy of God, and we allow the enemy to continue to do his work in our midst because of a miscalculation of what the mercy of God is. When they were enemies, then we look at the New Testament, some of them were named Hymenaeus and Philetus. He said, I delivered them up to Satan so that they would learn not to blaspheme. He said, beware of Alexander the coppersmith. He's done me much evil. He's got his name in the eternal word of God. He didn't say pray for his salvation. He said, watch out for him. He said, I delivered these other preachers. They were teaching heresy. I delivered them over to Satan for the destruction of their flesh. These are things that most Christians don't have any comprehension of at this point in time, but Nehemiah did. He said, don't cover their iniquity. They've angered you. They're against you, God. They're emissaries of the devil. And he said, they want to stop what you want to have happen. And so we built the wall. So we continue to do what God told us to do. Because the enemy's going to try to stop you, my friend. Whoever you are, you may be in the process of some restoration. The enemy's going to try to stop you. He will stir things up in your family. He'll stir things up in your relationship. He will stir all kinds of things up. Listen, he always overplays his hand. Just take that as evidence that you're doing what God wants you to do. So we built the wall. Don't give up. Carry on. Continue on in your journey of restoration. Continue on your way home, my friend. Continue on, you builders. You that have been called to plant a ministry, a church, a ministry of the life of Jesus Christ in a community or among a group. Carry on. Don't give up. Don't back off. So we built the wall, and the entire wall was joined together up to half its height. Halfway done. This is huge. This is a very short period of time. The unity, the labor, the willingness, the heart of unity and power that was among them is supernatural and phenomenal. Boy, if we would see something like this in the church, it would be absolutely explosive. With everybody moving in synchronicity, the Holy Spirit acting as the great conductor of the purposes of God, the building of his church in towns and cities and communities and throughout the nation. Oh, what a mighty thing we would behold. And it had joined together up to half its height, for the people had a mind to work. Now verse 7, watch this.
Now, it happened when Sanballat, Tobiah, the Arabs, the Ammonites, the Ashdites, heard that the walls of Jerusalem were being restored and the gaps were beginning to be closed, that they became very angry. Not just angry, very enraged. See, the enemy gets really, really mad when God starts building his people together again. The holiness of God, the destiny of God, the vision of God, the glory of God, the unity of God, the message of God, the purity of God, the power of God, the presence of God. He hates it. He hates it in you, he hates it in me, and he hates it even more where two or three or even more begin to gather together in that unity. How good and how pleasant it is when brethren dwell together in unity. It is like the oil that was poured out upon the head of Aaron, the high priest, which is Jesus now. That oil, that cruse of oil that was poured out, that flowed down across that high priest's head and down over the eldership, the beard, and down across his garment, even to the border of his garments. When that anointing is flowing, when that unity is in the body of Christ, then somebody just has to get close enough to touch the hem of that garment. And that oil, that virtue, that power will bring deliverance and salvation and healing. They'll say God is among that people right there. That body, that head and body all together in oneness and in unity manifesting. So they became very angry. And all of them, the enemy, now they're coming together. There's more than just two or three of them. Now there's a whole, like an army coming together and conspired to come and to attack Jerusalem and create confusion. I want that word to sink down into your mind. Confusion is one of the attacks of the enemy. He'll start attacking and things just get confused. You feel confused. You can't think right. You don't know if this is right or that's right, or it's just a confusion, the spirit of confusion. God is not the author of confusion, but the enemy is. They wanted to bring an attack from this side and that side, from above and below and from the east and the west and the north. This come in everywhere and create chaos and confusion. That's the enemy's stock and trade, my friend, so that they would stop building. In verse 9, nevertheless, we made our prayer to our God. We went into some spiritual warfare. We started saying, oh God, keep us steady. Keep your light shining. Let us stay in the confusion, steady on course. That's what the commanders, when they were fleets in World War II or in different battles and great navies, and battles would come and bombs would go off and smoke would be released, and the commanders would say, don't turn, stay, we're all going to stay on this course, because they would start running into one another. Said, so when all that confusion is on you, my friends, here's a key: stay on course. Keep on doing what you knew to do when you weren't confused, when you had the light. Just stay on course. Eventually, you're going to sail out of that smoke and out of that confusion. And everybody that's together with you will be right there in their line, in their place, because you're not allowing the confusion to get you banging into one another, fighting with one another, going at one another. Stay on course, my friends. That's one of the greatest things I could tell you today, right now, if you understood what I... When confusion comes, don't change course. Stay on course. So nevertheless, in verse 9, we prayed. And because of them, we set a watch against them day and night. Now we're becoming more intentional. Now we're growing up. We're recognizing this is a war. We've been called to be a soldier. There's military language now. We've got to put on our whole armor of God with the weapons of our warfare. As good soldiers, we endure hardship. There's all this military language, this understanding, man, that we can't just go to sleep like a civilian at night
and just, you know, sing a lullaby. This is war. So we're going to have to stay alert. We're going to have to rise up into another level of intercession and prayer. We're battling some evil now that wants to stop this restoration. The thing that God wants, it wants it stopped. It hates it. The enemy hates. He hates the United States of America. You know why? Because it was God's idea. It was God's initiation. Anything of Western civilization and any place on the earth that came under the initiation of God, the enemy hates it. Look at the attack against it now. Trying to tear it apart, tear its borders apart, bring in confusion and chaos. Is that not where we're at? Is it not time for us to begin to pray day and night for the church to arise, for us to get right with God and to stay right in what we're battling and what we're fighting for? The kingdom? First and foremost, seek ye first the kingdom of God and his righteousness, and God will take care of the other things. So we set a watch against them day and night. Verse 10, chapter 4, Nehemiah. Then Judah said, the strength of the laborers is failing, and there is so much rubbish that we are not able to build the wall. Here's a very key point. At one point in time, the enemy said, they won't see us coming because we'll sneak up and hide behind the rubble, the burnt out stones. There's too much rubble. There's too much in our way. See, all of the fail. This is when the enemy tries to bring all of the failures of the past. Bring in the condemnation. Hide behind your failures and jump out behind him and start accusing you, causing you confusion. Am I really right with God? What about this? What about that? See, that's when you're going to have to, you better have some scripture on the inside of you. To say, listen, I'm dead to sin. God has forgiven me. Said, there's no temptation that's overtaken me except for which is common to man. And God is faithful with the temptation. He has made a way for me to escape. I'm not going to be lured back into that. That is not me anymore. That was then. This is now. Yes, I agree with you. That is what I did. But the blood of Jesus Christ has washed me and cleansed me. And who are you to bring an accusation against God's elect? If God is for us, then who? You can be against us? I don't think so. And he will flee. Because God didn't give you the spirit of fear. Watch the next thing that happens. And so we're not, there's so much rubbish. There's so much of the past failure. And he said, no. And our adversaries said, they will neither know nor see anything till we come into their midst and kill them and cause the work to cease. See, the enemy thinks he can hide behind your past sins and past failures that caused all of this rubbish and even that of our forefathers and come and try to tell us it's no use. Just give it up. You're nothing. It'll never happen. So it was in verse 12. When the Jews who dwelt near them came, and they told us 10 times, from whatever place you turn, they will be upon us. They're coming at you every which way but loose. They're coming this way. They're coming that way. They're coming through your family. They're coming through your job. They're coming through your finances. They're coming through your emotions. They're coming through your health. They're coming through your friends. They're coming through your brothers, through your sisters. They'll even twist things that are said from the pulpit, and that great twisting spirit will come at you this way and that way. But I'll tell you what, this is when you gotta buckle in. You gotta fasten that sheep belt, cinch it up tight, because it's about to get intense. They're gonna come at us every way. He said they came 10 times and said, we've heard, we've got their plans. God has revealed it. They're coming. The enemy's coming. They're gonna hide behind the rubble. They're gonna come this way, and they're gonna come that way, and they're gonna come the other way. And I'll tell you what, if you've been around and you've been in God, you know exactly what I'm talking about. You think, what in the world is the enemy doing? Next thing you know, there's a big fight between you and your wife or your husband, or there's a big battle going on in the church or in your family or something just stirring up for no reason.
I tell you what, you got to stay steady. Watch this. And it says, from whatever place you turn, they will be upon us. Watch this, verse 13. Now watch Nehemiah. Watch the wisdom that God gives him. Therefore, I position men behind the lower parts of the wall, the place where the enemy could still leap over, those places where they were still could easily have access. He said, I put soldiers, I put warriors, I put intercessors, I put people there with spear and sword. I positioned men behind the lower parts of the wall at the openings. And I set the people according to their families with their swords, their spears, and their bows. Time to armor up. You have to learn how to use those weapons. You're going to have to learn how to wield the sword of the Spirit, my friends. And I looked in verse 14 and arose and said, this is Nehemiah, may turn my page, to the nobles, to the leaders, and to the rest of the people, do not be afraid. Let me say that again. Do not be afraid. God has not given us a spirit of fear, but of love, power, and a sound mind. Even my Janie knows that one. 5 years old, she could quote that one. It's the cutest thing you'll ever hear. God is not, don't be afraid. See, that's the enemy's stock and trade. He wants to make you afraid, like he's going to win. He's got more power than he does. It's all just the roaring of a lion, trying to push us around, trying to use faith. Do not be afraid of them. This is verse 14. Do not be afraid of them. Remember the Lord, great and awesome. And fight for your brethren, your sons, your daughters, your wives, and your houses. Remember, this is our very existence, our progeny, our history, our future, our present, our people we're fighting for. Now, we're fighting for our own, and we're fighting for our brothers. And together, and you're going to watch this as we read through this story, how they're always positioned across from their own house. Even when they're building, they're positioned across from their own houses. Remember, we're fighting for our families, for our children. Look what the enemy's trying to do to our children now. We're fighting for the testimony of God to rise up in the earth, for this wall to be rebuilt, for the city of God, for the church, for the bride of Christ, the new Jerusalem to rise up and shine. That there be a testimony of God, a testimony of Jesus Christ, the victory of the Son of God, that serpent-crushing, magnificent man, Christ Jesus, who defeated the enemy, to be manifested in a people. And there is a remnant out there that represents what God is and has done and what his heart is. There is a people. And they're beginning to arise. I can feel it. It's time, because we're fighting for our families, for our children, and we're fighting for our brothers. And together, we're fighting not just for us, not me and my four alone. You will not make it. All of us together, fighting for our families, for our children, for their future. Think about what's happening in our nation right now. Remember the Lord, great and awesome. Don't be afraid. Remember the Lord, great and awesome, mighty God, parting Red Sea, an angel coming and killing 185,000 of the enemy in one night. The mighty stories of Gideon and Samson and Barak and David with a stone killing a awesome, mighty God that we serve. Come on now. And it happened, verse 15, when our enemies heard that it was known to us and that God had brought their plot to nothing, that all of us returned to the wall, everyone to his work. Right back to the vision, right back to the work.
Verse 16, so it was from that time on that half of my servants worked at construction, while the other half held the spears, the shields, the bows, and the whole armor, and the leaders were behind all the houses of Judah. So what happened was there was a change in their demeanor. Now, instead of everybody working, they had half of the people had the armament ready. They're just right there on the job site. So half are working, the other half are holding the weapons so that if the enemy attacks at any given time. So they're taking on a warlike mentality. They're in a war. That's what's got to happen in Christianity. We've got to get the civilian mindset out of us. We are not civilians. We're not at peace. This is a war. And the weapons of our warfare are not carnal, but they are mighty through God to the pulling down of strongholds. So those who build the wall, in verse 17, and those who carried burdens loaded themselves so that with one hand they worked at construction and with the other hand they held a weapon. And one hand is a sword and in the other hand is a trowel. They're doing construction with one hand and they've got a weapon of war in the other hand. That is the posture of a Christian, my friends. The armor on, sword in hand, building the kingdom, but also at war and ready to wreak havoc upon the enemy and his assaults at any given time. And every one of the builders, verse 18, I've got to close it down. And every one of the builders had his sword girded at his side as he built. And the one who sounded the trumpet was beside me. I said to the nobles, the rulers, and the rest of the people, the work is great and extensive, and we are separated far from one another on the wall. Wherever you hear the sound of the trumpet, rally to us there. Our God will fight for us. What they were doing was that if the trumpet blasted a certain blast, then everybody would run to where the enemy was attacking. We'd go fight for one another. That we would strengthen and fortify and bring reinforcements into that area of the wall where the enemy was attacking. So that everybody could move at just the sound, so ready, so prepared in battle, just move. And it was a distance. It was a big wall. And that they could go here and there to fight for one another. When that cry comes out, that plea comes out, we're under attack, then everybody rushes over and they rout the enemy back and they continue on the building. So our God will fight for us, verse 21. So we labored in the work, and half of the men held the spears from daybreak until the stars appeared. At the same time, I also said to the people, let each man and his servant stay at night in Jerusalem, that they may be our guard by day and a working party by day. Last verse. So neither I, my brethren, my servants, nor the men of the guard who followed me took off our clothes. And we didn't put no pajamas on. We stayed garbed up for work and for battle, except for everyone took them off to wash their clothes. This is some intense activity, my friends. This is the season that we are in and coming to. It's an intensity. Blow the trumpet in Zion. Do away with all normal. Let the bride come out of her bride chamber. Let the businessmen, this is no normal activity now, my friends. The trumpet is sounding. The enemy is at foot. He said at hand. It's time now to fight and to build in Jesus' mighty name. Oh, God, I pray that you open up our eyes. Open up our ears. Let your spirit quicken on the inside of us today, Lord. Strengthen us. Let us be strong in the Lord and in the power of his might. Father, I pray that your delivering power touches people.
People that have been struggling with long-term issues, let the delivering spirit of the risen Christ touch them and set them free. Those that need a healing touch, not just in their body, but in their soul, wounded spirits, wounded hearts. Oh God, I pray today, Lord God, that you begin to restore

Someone has hurt you. Maybe yesterday, maybe a lifetime ago, and you just cannot forget it. You didn't deserve the hurt, and it went deep. It went deeply enough to lodge itself in your memory, and it keeps on hurting you right now. You are not alone. We all sort of muddle our way through a world where even well-meaning people hurt each other. And when we invest ourselves in deep, personal relationships, we open our souls to the wounds of another's disloyalty or even betrayal. I welcome you to Night Sounds. I'm Bill Pierce. As I look back over 25 years plus of doing this particular format, I'm sure we've done perhaps in that time maybe a half dozen programs on the subject of forgiveness. Probably repeating that particular subject matter because there's so much need for it, for forgiveness, every day almost. We find that either we need to be forgiven or we find the need to forgive someone else. Tonight's program, we just sort of approach it from a different vantage point. The subject may be the same, but it's so diversified with so many facets that possibly we haven't experienced before. I've entitled our time together, The Six Hardest Words. And as we move ahead tonight, we'll find out just what they are, were, and will be. I'd like to begin with music. I looked around for music that would speak to the subject of forgiveness. I didn't find much in my library. Sometimes I have to go back into the old vinyl recordings, and I ask one of our duplicators of this program who is able to digitally de-crackle, they call it, a recording like this. Nonetheless, this is fairly clean, and

I want you to hear it, and I would sacrifice a couple of scratches, maybe, for the text here. It speaks in its reflection of the prodigal son in the Bible, the Gospel of St. Luke. And most of you remember the story there. This particular piece of music includes in it the word forgive several times. It's as if God were saying to us, "My child, come home. I love you still. I always will."

0: Beautiful selection on the subject of forgiveness. The 16 Singing Men and the song entitled Prodigal's Prayer. Tonight's program, The Six Hardest Words. I'm taking some of my material tonight from one of the most excellent books I've ever read on forgiveness by Dr. Lewis Smead. And he was saying, some people invade our lives for a tragic hour or a sad lifetime. And then they move away where we can't see them. They are invisible. People whose reality is now woven from the thin fabric of a time that no longer is. They are not less real to us than people we see before us. People with faces and names and bodies to touch. These invisible people are only more difficult to reach with our hands and with our forgiveness. Dr. Smead went on to say, people become invisible when they die before we can forgive them. Or when they hide their faces behind the masks of corporations. People become partially invisible too when they don't leave a clear picture of themselves in the minds of their victims. Mentally handicapped people and children hurt by people whose faces they can only dimly see. And he said, walk with me slowly through a few fields of the most fragile feelings that can haunt a human memory. One of them being the parent who died. And he said, I know of a woman who hates her father for inflicting her life with a bad memory of the perverted sex games he made her play with him when she was too young to say no to daddy. Now he is dead. She hates him, but she hates herself even more. And she's sure that she cannot free herself from the hatred she feels for herself until she forgives her father. But how does she forgive a father who's not there to say, I'm sorry? Dead parents are hard to forgive because something in us doesn't want our departed parents to need forgiving. We want to remember a saintly mother or a noble father, and to forgive them means to catalog them with ordinary folk. It's not nice to hate someone and then to forgive someone who sacrificed so much to get us to make something of ourselves, especially if they've died and gone to heaven. Keep in mind a couple of these facts when we try to forgive a dead parent. First, that no parent is a god. Few mothers are saints, and hardly any fathers deserve to be idols. Even ideal parents are at best gentle folk, and gentle people do cruel things. You'll not shake the foundations of life if you admit that your father could have been cruel to you, or your mother could have left you out in the cold. Once they're dead, we want our parents to be sheer light, not walk in darkness. We can forgive a dead parent. Perfect forgiving ends in a reunion of two people estranged by hurt and hate. But when death intervenes, this happy ending is postponed for a time beyond all earthly relationships. And we must be satisfied for now with a healing of memory. And we may not even complete our own healing. The cure may need to be repeated many times. Forgiving dead parents works quite a bit like quitting smoking. You may need to start over again several times before you can finally pull it off. Another category is the invisible mother who gave her child away. Quoting Dr. Lewis Smeads tonight, who said, here's a conversation that we've heard at our house more than once. Why should I? Because I asked you to. Why should I do what you ask me to do? Because I am your mother. You're not my mother. I am your mother, and I love you. You never were my mother, and I hate you. Well, the angry young lady in the conversation was our daughter, Kathy, a flaming hothead of 16 at the time, a beautiful lady of 26 now, and our best friend. The woman she was raving at was my wife, Doris. And as we look back on those rip-roaring domestic tempests, and as we enjoy our friendship now, we're sure that the toughest challenge for adopted children is their struggle to forgive the invisible birth mother who gave them away. Kathy came with help to see herself as she really was, a splendid, strong, intelligent, and valued person. Having been given away as a baby couldn't diminish her own superb worth as a woman, but here too she was smart enough to see herself as a mixed bag. She needed forgiveness as much as she desired to be applauded. Finally, she came to believe that God forgave her invisible mother for whatever wrong she did. And if God could forgive her birth mother, why shouldn't she forgive her too? And for that matter, why shouldn't she forgive herself in the bargain? Dr. Smead said, Doris and I have muddled through the rearing of three adopted children, and they've handled the forgiving challenge in their own ways. Not one of them has done it in the same way as the other, but each has proved to me that forgiving is the only remedy for the hurt of being given away as a child. Or how about the invisible ghost behind the organization? People sometimes hide behind organizations and hurt us with institutional systems. Their faces are hidden away by desks and boardroom doors, secretaries' smiles, minutes of committee meetings, and so on. Even in churches. They're invisible people we need to forgive when the organization hurts us and we hate the organization for doing it. You shouldn't waste your soul's vitality trying to forgive an organization. The secret to peace is get to the person behind the corporate facade. Chances are he or she will tell you the system was to blame. You mustn't let the company's spokesperson off the corporate hook too quickly. Declare him or her guilty of second-degree hurt, and at least then you can use the power that God gives you to hold your hand out to the vice president or to the foreman and say, I forgive you. And after that, you're on the way to healing. But only on the way. But that's good enough for starters. A few minutes ago, I mentioned the title of our time together tonight being The Six Hardest Words. You may also remember that one of the most asked and requested parts of our ministry is the marriage prayer, recorded about 43 years ago by Dr. Lewis Evans, the late pastor of Hollywood Presbyterian Church. Well, that particular marriage prayer has been a blessing and a ministry to many, many people. It actually came from an album called Love, Marriage, and God. It was one of seven tracks on that album. Another one of the selections on that particular collection is entitled The Six Hardest Words. And that's where I got our title tonight. Those six hardest words, I was wrong, I am sorry. I found this old recording of Dr. Lewis Evans. In this original recording of not only the marriage prayer, but six other beautifully worded selections. But I thought tonight, since our program is on forgiveness, that I would go back to that old recording and play for you this particular track. Let's listen closely to the man who prayed the original marriage prayer and has been through the trenches in life, so he knows what he's talking about. Each selection of this old menorah recording begins with the string quartet background, which we hear now leading into Dr. Lewis Evans and the six hardest words.
1: There are six words that would mend and hold together many a marriage. For the lack of them, many partnerships have fallen to pieces. These are the words: I was wrong, I am sorry. These words can stick in a woman's throat, because there is many a woman more willing to confess her sins than to admit her faults. The latter is so hard on a woman's pride. There are also words most difficult for a man to utter. But after all, men think strangely that an apology is a sign of weakness. Whereas in fact, it is a sign of courage and of strength. When Alexander the Great had lost a strategic battle, he sent word back by messenger: "We lost the battle, but it was all my own fault." About that confession, a great biographer said, "That confession of failure on the part of Alexander showed more greatness than all his victories." Are we great enough to admit our weaknesses? Are we too cowardly to be humble? Many times we find it difficult to admit our weaknesses to each other on the horizontal, because we have never learned to confess our sins to God on the perpendicular. There is no crass need of dragging into our conversations sins that would only hurt and wound, and which only God could bear to hear and to forget. But those things that have already stung and hurt and wounded can only be healed by the heart made humble and contrite. Forgiveness is the oil that lubricates the human machine. The Apostle Paul in the Scriptures said to married couples, "Let not the sun go down upon your wrath, neither give place to the devil." In paraphrase, it reads this way. Listen now. Never go to sleep with a quarrel in your hearts. If you do, the devil is your roommate. Don't live with him. With the rugged strong arms of forgiveness, cast him out of your dwelling place. Three is a crowd, unless God be the third. Trade the devil for Christ, the great forgiver. So find that hand tonight and say, "I was wrong, my dear. I am sorry." And so the brave, the true within us shall walk erect, and cowardice and Satan will flee away. We will have the home to ourselves again, ourselves and God.
0: A legendary recording of Dr. Lewis Evans, the late pastor of the Hollywood Presbyterian Church, with the selection entitled, "I Was Wrong, I Am Sorry." And the basic subject of our program tonight on the title of forgiveness. Our mailing address is Night Sounds, Wheaton, Illinois, 60189. And our program title tonight, The Six Hardest Words. And as you heard, they are, "I was wrong, I am sorry." We've heard this particular rendition in this song before, but I believe it bears repeating. Let's take a listen.

A Song of Forgiveness and Restoration, Christine Wurtzen, I've Never Been Out of His Care. Night Sounds continuing tonight, about forgiveness. A couple of days ago, I was looking through The Bottom Line, which is a business paper that we get, among other publications here. They were talking about forgiveness and your health. This is not a theological treatise, but one of the items I noticed was an example of the effect of forgiveness or lack of it. The article, written by Robert Enright, PhD of the University of Wisconsin, said, in one recent study, volunteers were instructed to think about an emotional injury that was done to them. Then they were asked to imagine getting even with the perpetrator. Their pulses accelerated and their blood pressures rose. When they were told to imagine empathizing with the offender, their signs of stress softened significantly. And he went on to say virtually everyone has difficulty releasing themselves from feelings of resentment and anger. Questions we might ask ourselves to determine our willingness to forgive would be, how angry do you become when you're mistreated? Are you still angry now about being hurt recently? How much time and energy do you think you spend every day thinking about it? Are you preoccupied with seeking revenge for emotional mistreatment? When the hurt we feel, he said, is substantial, the act of forgiving is a lengthy process. To initiate the healing process, we must admit that we do feel hurt and that we understand what it means to forgive. Forgiveness is purely an internal action, giving up feelings of resentment to which we're entitled, offering compassionate understanding to someone who may not deserve it. Letting go. God will help us to do that if we just focus on His forgiveness to us, if we received His forgiveness for our sins, accepted Jesus Christ into our lives, our consciousness, certainly our emotional structure. We need this. We need Him. He died for us. He's wired us to know Him. That's why it's imperative tonight to answer the most important question facing us, our eternal destiny. And as we receive God's gift of forgiveness and salvation, we'll find there the release of stress from getting even.

would like to take these few seconds here to thank you sincerely for joining me and sharing in these moments together tonight on the subject of forgiveness. Let's remember those six hardest words. I was wrong. I am sorry. Hope we can meet again like this, maybe on Night Sounds. Have a great day tomorrow, and a peaceful and restful good night to all of you.

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Jacob. He will teach us his ways that we may walk in his paths. Who may ascend the hill of the Lord? Who may stand in his holy place? He who has clean hands

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I am. Oh, yes, yes, yes. Are you fully trusting in His grace this very hour? Are you washed?

That's the answer for the whole world. There's a fountain flowing for the soul unclean. Thank God it is. Oh, be washed in the blood of the Lamb. Listen to that verse one more time. Why don't you lay aside those garments that are stained with sin. You can be washed in the blood of the Lamb. Oh, praise God, yes. There's a fountain flowing

Hallelujah. In the blood of the Lamb. I want to pray with you right now. Why don't you just say yes? Yes, Lord. Wash me. Cleanse me. It can only be done by the blood of the Lamb. Yes. Make my garments spotless. Make them white.

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We're spreading the love of Christ throughout the Pioneer Valley.

You see, we got a little hole in that flag there when Washington took it across the Delaware. And it got powder burned the night that Francis Scott Key sat watching it write and say, "Can you see?" And it got a bad rip in New Orleans with Pakenham and Jackson tugging at its seams. And it almost fell at the Alamo beside the Texas flag, but she waved on though. She got cut with a sword at Chancellorsville, and she got cut again at Shiloh Hill. There was Robert E. Lee, Beauregard, and Bragg, and the south wind blew hard on that ragged old flag. On Flanders Field in World War I, she got a big hole from a Bertha gun. She turned blood red in World War II. She hung limp and low a time or two. She was in Korea, Vietnam. She went where she was sent by her Uncle Sam. She waved from our ships upon the briny foam, and now they've about quit waving back

is scandalized throughout the land. And she's getting threadbare and she's wearing thin, but she's in good shape for the shape she's in. 'Cause she's been through the fire before, and I believe she can take a whole lot more. So we raise her up every morning, we take her down every night, we don't let her touch the ground, and we fold her upright. On second thought, I do like to brag, 'cause I'm mighty proud of that ragged.

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If Jesus came to your house to spend a day or two, if he came unexpectedly, I wonder what you'd do. When you saw him coming, would you meet him at the door with arms outstretched in welcome to your heavenly visitor? Or would you need to change some things before you let him in, like burn some magazines and maybe put the Bible where they've been? Could you let Jesus walk right in, or would you rush about to hide your worldly music and put some hymn books out? Oh, I know that you'd give your nicest room to such an honored guest, and all the food that you would serve to him would be the very best. And you'd keep assuring him that you were glad to have him there, that serving him in your home was joy beyond compare. But would your family conversation keep up its normal pace? Would you find it hard each meal to say a table grace? Would you be glad to have him meet your very closest friends? Or would you hope they stayed away until his visit ends? Would you take him with you everywhere that you'd plan to go? Or maybe change your plans for just a day or so? Would you be glad to have him stay forever on and on? Or would you sigh with great relief when finally he had gone? You know, it might be interesting to know the things you'd do if Jesus came in person to spend some time.

courts with praise. Be thankful unto him and bless his name. For the Lord is good. His mercy is everlasting.

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confusion, like a nightmare with no end. 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

0: Is that neat or what? Pascal, that is so neat. That's so neat.
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1: Welcome to Turning Point Weekend Edition. Is the Bible just another book or God's revelation of himself to humanity? Today, Dr. David Jeremiah says your answer matters for eternity. Listen as David turns to the Psalms for today's message, How Can One Book Change My Life?
2: I am a man of books. I have over 6,000 books in my library. But there's one book that's at the center of it all, and most of the books in my library are about that one book, and that book is the Bible. Because the Bible can change your life. It will renew your mind. It will restore your soul. It will rejoice your heart and all of the other things that Psalm 19 tells us. And let's talk about it on the weekend edition of Turning Point.
3: The thing I'm encouraged about today as I read this psalm is that God has not left us without answers. He has revealed himself to us. Isn't that incredible? That the God who created the world, the God who is our creator, has taken the time and the effort to reveal himself to us so that we could know him. In fact, this psalm is about God's revelation of himself to man. It's wonderful as it points out the three areas where God has chosen to reveal himself. First of all, God has revealed himself in the skies, says the psalmist. Then he has revealed himself in the scriptures. And finally, and most practically, God has revealed himself in our very soul. The progress of the psalm is from God's natural revelation in the world to God's specific revelation in his word. There is not a better testimony to God's love for his people than the 19th psalm, which tells us how God has loved us and how he has revealed himself to us. In the skies, we see his glory. In the scriptures, we see his greatness. And in our soul, we sense his grace. So I want you to walk with me through the words of this psalm today as we ask ourselves the question, how could one book change anybody's life? Before we get to that book, we need to walk past that revelation of God in glory in the skies. We've all memorized, if we've been to church very long, some of these words. The heavens declare the glory of God, and the firmament shows his handiwork. And in the 8th psalm, it talks about the moon and the stars. Somebody said, that's the night psalm. In this psalm, it talks about the sun in the heavens. That's the day psalm. Whether it's night or day, God, through his creation, has revealed himself to us. And while this is not the main focus of what I want to share with you today, we can't pass over these 6 verses without making some observations about God's revelation of himself in the skies. Please note, first of all, that this revelation is an undeniable message. He says, in the heavens and in the firmament, he has shown forth his handiwork. The word firmament really means the expanse of God's creation. It's as if God has written in the sky, everywhere you look, a finger that points back to the Creator, so that no matter where you go in this great universe, all you have to do is but look up, and there is an undeniable testimony to the Creator God. Not only is this revelation of God in the skies an undeniable message, but read on and discover that it's an unending message. It says, night unto night and day unto day, God showeth forth his power. It's like the day takes the glory of God and hands it off to the night. And the night lets it shine, and when it's finished, it hands it off back to the day. So whether it's day or night, God is always sending out his message that he is the powerful creator of the world. Not only is it undeniable and unending, but it is universal. Read what the psalm says. There is no speech, says the psalmist, nor language where their voice is not heard. Their line is gone out throughout all the earth, and their words to the end of the world. In the New Testament, the writers pick up on the 19th psalm especially Paul in the book of Romans. And he's trying to demonstrate in his writing in Romans chapter 1 that all of the world is guilty before God. One of the most often asked questions, especially if you get into college groups where people feel like can really go for your jugular vein as a teacher, they want to know about the heathen in Africa. They want to know about the people who've never heard about Jesus Christ in India or in some part of the globe where the world message of the gospel has not been spoken. And you know what Paul said? Paul said in Romans chapter 1 and verse 20, "For since the creation of the world, his invisible attributes are clearly seen, being understood by the things that are made, even his eternal power and Godhead, so that," says the writer, "they are without excuse." I don't pretend to comprehend all of that, but I've read enough stories from the mission field. I've read enough testimony from men and women who've gone to places where nobody has ever told them about Jesus Christ. And as they have, in their animistic ways, tried to worship the sun and the stars, the moon, they've come to the realization that there has to be something beyond that, something behind it. And in their searching for the truth behind the creation, God has brought them into an encounter with the gospel message of Jesus Christ. What Paul is saying is that there's enough revelation in God's creative work so that if man would just follow the revelation God has given him, it would take him to the knowledge of who God is. But what have we done? Once again, Paul says, we've taken the creation and we've worshiped the creation instead of the Creator. And so all over the world, wherever you see pagan people, you see them bowing down to the sun, bowing down to the moon, worshiping the stars. And by the

Surveying all the world, there's no place where God's testimony in his creative work has not been preached. I wish I had time to talk to you about the center of the psalmist's picture in the sun, S-U-N. But we must hasten on to the next section. God's wonderful message told in the glory of the skies, but secondly, God's wonderful message told in the greatness of the scriptures. Beginning at verse 7, the psalmist switches his gear from talking about the creation into talking about the written word. The law of the Lord is perfect, converting the soul. The testimony of the Lord is sure, making wise the simple. And if you read those verses again, you will discover that there are six groups of three. The psalmist is clever and creative in helping us to understand how powerful is this book we call the Bible. He tells us, first of all, that it is a book which cannot be described in one word. So go down through your Bible and look at the words he uses. He talks about the law and the testimony and the statutes and the commandments and the fear and the judgments. These are all the titles of the Word of God which are listed for us here in the 19th Psalm. Down through the centuries, the Bible has always been something that has been hated and scorned. It is something that has created a great deal of opposition, and men have gone out of their way to try to abolish it. Voltaire's satire and Ingersoll's slander and Hitler's soldiers and Bishop Pike's skepticism, all of this has turned to be human hammers that are broken on the anvil of God's Word. They wear themselves out on the Bible, and they never seem to get anywhere. Through the centuries, emperors have demanded the destruction of the Bible. Church leaders have placed their superstitious traditions over it. Smart seminary professors have written it off as being beneath their sophisticated scholarship. But the Bible, defiantly, victoriously, convincingly, still stands. The Bible's pages continue to tell the grace of God. And the message remains the only inerrant, infallible, complete revelation that man has ever gotten from his living God. And so today we look back on history and all the critics, and we realize that in a strange way, Moses has outlived Voltaire. And Isaiah has outlasted Ingersoll. And the apostles have outsmarted the agnostics. And the prophets have overpowered the professors. And the Bible still stands as God's wonderful message to man. The six titles tell us of the majesty of God's word. But after the six titles, after reading of the law and the testimony and the statute and the commandment and the fear and the judgments, we see the six descriptions. Read back through that text again and you will discover that here the Bible is described in six ways. It is perfect. It is sure. It is right. It is pure, it is clean, and it is true. I wish I had time to take every one of those descriptions and tell you all of the truth that's wrapped up in them. The Bible is perfect. The Bible is sure. You can count on it. The Bible is right. It's always right. The Bible is pure. The Bible is clean, and the Bible is true. The law, the testimony, the statutes, the commandments, perfect, pure, clean, true. The psalmist literally uses 18 different expressions to try to get to our attention the importance of centering our thoughts on God's word. But the last six words have to do with its effectiveness. Does it really change your life? I mean, come on, Pastor. I know you're paid to say stuff like this, but does the Bible really change your life? Let me tell you, I am absolutely certain about what I'm going to say to you about the scripture. I know this is true. This is what the Bible will do for you. The psalmist says, it will restore your soul. Refreshing your inner life like food does your body. The King James says, converting the soul. And that reminds us that there is no way that you can even come to know God apart from the scriptures. But the one thing the Bible will do for you that you can't find any other book that will ever do for you is the Bible will deal with your soul.
The Bible will deal with the real you, not the external facade that you walk around in, but the real you. The Bible

0: will get down deep into where you live and help you to understand who you are. And if you take it at face value, you will discover that this book begins to refresh you and restore you. Sometimes there's a little bit of tearing down first, isn't there? Sometimes the Bible has to tear out all that's bad so that it can begin to build up that which is good. But I promise you that I know this book will do that. It will restore your soul. Keep reading. Not only will it restore your soul, but the Bible will renew your mind. The psalmist says that it makes wise the simple. It gives practical guidance to the inexperienced. Did you know, men and women, that there is wisdom in this book for every situation you face? I found help in this book for my family. I found help in this book for my financial challenges. I found help in this book for health, believe it or not. The book has some very interesting principles about health. I found help in this book about discipline. I've discovered some hard truths in this book about the fact that the Christian life doesn't just descend upon you, that godliness comes through discipline. This book makes you wise. The psalmist says, it will rejoice your heart, bringing delight and pleasure to you when you obey it. It rejoices your heart. Keep reading. What else will it do? It renews your mind. It rejoices your heart. It'll refocus your vision. The psalmist says that the Bible enlightens the eye, illuminating the dark. Do you know what this book has done for me? It's helped me to stay off of a lot of dead-end streets. It's given me wisdom and knowledge so that I've always said to my wife, it's a sixth sense. No, it's not. It's a biblical sense. It's the awareness of biblical principles that I may not even pull out at the time that I've learned and that I've been taught and that I've read. And when I start to go in a direction, there's an uncomfortable feeling that comes and I get my focus changed and it's refocused now because God's word has helped me. If you want to have a biblical lifestyle, it's not about a bunch of rules and a whole list of do's and don'ts. It's about getting into the book, and the word of God will get into the sinews and the flesh of your being so that when you start to walk in a direction, the word of God will keep you from getting into trouble. How many of you would like to have the ability to read the word of God to such a degree that you'd have a sense when somebody's trying to put a scam on you? Somebody's trying to take you down a dead-end street, take your money, take away the things that are important to you. How many of you would like to read the word of God so much that when you see your children heading in a direction, you just have a sense that that's not good? You can sit them down and help them understand. That's what this book will do. It'll refocus your vision. And then it says it'll remain forever. The word of God is eternal. You know, I thought about this week. If God allows his son to tarry his coming, he doesn't come for another 50 years. They'll still be preaching this same book 50 years from now and applying its truth to that generation, and it will be just as accurate and just as powerful as it is today because it is a timeless book. The principles live on. You know, most of the books we buy today, they're outdated in a couple of months. And a lot of the people that I talk with in the medical field and in the engineering field say they have to keep reading and reading because the stuff they read last month is already dated. But the word of God is timeless. It remains forever. And then finally, the psalmist says that it will refute any critic. The mutual parts explain and defend one another. Did you know that? It says it is righteous altogether. What that means is that its parts come together in defense of itself. Do you have any idea how many people have made it their life's work to try to totally destroy the word of God? All the critics who've made it their life's work to destroy the credibility of the word of God, not one of them has ever been able to do it. One of the great translators of the Bible was a man by the name of Tyndale. Tyndale was a distributor of the word of God. He translated it and he printed it and he distributed it. And in the midst of the great distribution under Tyndale, the government, the king got angry and he wanted to get these Bibles out of circulation because they were attacking the national church. So he had a friend go and see if he could get all the Bibles that Tyndale had printed. He said, whatever it takes, buy them. Just buy them and destroy them. The guy came and talked Tyndale out of the Bibles, and Tyndale just gave an exorbitant price. He paid the price, took the Bibles away and destroyed them, and Tyndale used the money from the Bibles that he bought to print 30 times as many Bibles as he already had. And he distributed these Bibles all over. And the king came and wanted to know, where in the world did he get the money? And his friend said, you paid for it. You bought the Bibles and he distributed them. Isn't that great? I think God sits in heaven and he laughs at the foolishness of men who try to destroy God's word. Because it's beyond destruction. I want to tell you something. If that's true, if what I'm telling you is true, why in the world wouldn't we want to get our heads and our hearts into this book? There's something special about this book. In fact, read the next few verses and you will see it. More to be desired are they than gold, yea, than much fine gold, sweeter than honey in the honeycomb. Moreover, by them your servant is warned, and in keeping them there is great reward. You talk about a guarantee. That's sort of like the stuff that's written on the bottom of the product. Here it is. You know what it says? It says there's great possession in the Bible for those who will discover it. For gold is good, and fine gold is better. Much fine gold is better yet, and God's word is better than much fine gold. It's better than the best. And there's great pleasure in the Bible for those who will seek it. Honey is good, and the droppings of the honeycomb are very sweet, but the word of God is sweeter still. And there's great protection in the Bible for those who will believe it. The word of God not only encourages us, it warns us, it constrains us and restrains us. It opens doors before us and closes doors against us. That's what the Bible does. And there's great profit in the Bible for those who will obey it. In the keeping of it, there is great reward, not in the future only, but even here and now. The Bible, wow, what an incredible book. I don't like to try to get you to do something out of guilt. I really don't. And I'm not here to make you feel guilty. If you're in the 23% that never read the Bible, shame on you, but it's not my problem. It's yours, right? I don't want to come here today and say, boy, you people, you don't read the Bible and you ought to be ashamed. That's not it. You know what my heart is? I just want to tell you what you're missing. I want to encourage you. If you have never taken seriously this book, you need to do that. You know, there's so many incredible helps that are available for you to get into God's word. I want to give you two responses. Two responses to the revelation of God in the skies and to the revelation of God in the scriptures. First of all, the revelation of God in the skies. You know, when you see the glory of God in the skies, folks, I hope you never get to the place where you take for granted that you know the God who did that. And sometimes when I stand at the edge of the ocean and I hear the surf break against the shore and I watch the rolling tide and I hear that most majestic sound, I think, as I look out at the incredible expanse of it all, I know the one who did that. I know him. I'm not name dropping, friends. I'm telling you the truth. I know him. And even in the silence, when it's sometimes scary and you hear the howl of the wind, or maybe the storm comes and the thunder and the lightning crash all about you, in that is the revelation of my God. You know, I'm not in need of God's revelation to come to know his son because I already know him, but I am grateful for the revelation of God. And I think I'm growing in my appreciation of it more and more each day, that God's creative work in nature is one way that he continually reminds us of his power and of his majesty. And so I stand in awe of God's glory written in the skies. But I also stand in awe of God's greatness written in the scriptures. I want to just ask you a couple of things about God's glory and God's greatness in the scriptures. If all the things I've told you are true, and let's just assume for a moment they are, if God's word can do everything that I tell you from the word of God it can do, wouldn't it make sense that it'd be great to get into a routine to read the scriptures a little bit every day? Publishers have taken the word of God and organized them so that they're chronologically in the right order. And every day you just open to the date, and in the book it gives you all the scripture you're to read for that day. You don't have to turn from the Old to the New Testament. You just read it all. Then the next date, the rest of it. And if you read that all the way through from January to the end of December, you will have read every word in the Bible. And you know how long it takes? It takes 15 minutes a day. In fact, you can read through the whole Bible in 72 hours. Did you know that? I told you I wasn't going to put any guilt on you, but I'm going to do it right now for just a minute. All right? Do you know that the average American watches television in 2 weeks, 70 hours? So that in the time that the average American watches television in 2 weeks, you could read through the whole Bible from cover to cover. I'm just saying, wouldn't it make sense to take a moment and make a decision that you're going to read the Bible a little bit every day? Then you ought to get into some relationships where you're not ashamed to discuss what you read. You know, the best thing you can do to keep yourself accountable is to talk about it with somebody else. That we try to encourage each other in the scripture and reading the Bible. Most of us have got friends that if we went to work and we said, you know what I found in the scripture today? They would think something really terrible had happened to us. And I'm not saying all your friends should be that way, but if you want to be faithful in reading the scripture, you need to have somebody, a husband or a wife, a good friend, who will help you stay accountable to your reading. I can't teach you all the Bible, but I hope I can create a hunger and thirst within you that'll make you want to get in the Word of God for yourself. That's the purpose of the pastor. Let me tell you a story about somebody I read about that encouraged me. His name was Lieutenant General William K. Harrison, the most decorated soldier in the 30th Infantry Division, rated by General Eisenhower as the number one infantry division in World War II. General Harrison was the first American to enter Belgium, and he did it at the head of the Allied forces. This man was so decorated that he received every medal possible except the Congressional Medal of Honor. He was honored with the Distinguished Silver Cross, the Silver Star, the Bronze Star for Valor, and the Purple Heart. He was one of the few generals to be wounded in action. When the Korean War began, he served as Chief of Staff in the United Nations Command, and because of his character and self-control, was ultimately President Eisenhower's choice to head the long and tedious negotiations to end the Korean War. General Harrison was a soldier's soldier. He led a busy, ultra-busy life, but he was also an amazing man of the Scriptures. When he was a 20-year-old West Point cadet, he began reading the Old Testament through once a year and the New Testament four times a year. General Harrison did this until the end of his life, and even in the thick of war, he maintained his commitment by catching up during the 2 and 3 day respites for replacement and refitting, which followed battles, so that when the war ended, he was right on schedule with his reading of the scripture. When, at the age of 90, his failing eyesight no longer permitted his discipline, he had read the Old Testament 70 times and the New Testament 280 times. It is no wonder that the people who knew him said he was a man of godliness and wisdom, and his wisdom was so incredible that people would come to him almost like they came to Solomon to ask his advice on just about any subject you can imagine. And the Lord used him for 18 years to lead the Officers' Christian Fellowship. What I learned from his life is twofold. First of all, that it is possible even for the busiest of us to read the Bible if we really put our mind to it, isn't it? Just something we got to decide. God has given you a will. He's given you determination. You set your mind on a goal and you can do it. There's no question about it. Some of you say, well, Pastor Jeremiah, I'm up in years and I've never read the Bible. So what? Start now. Just make up your mind to do it. Sit down and write out a plan. Get your little one-year Bible if that's what it takes, or get a reading schedule and just say, hey, I'm not going to die before I read the Bible. I'm going to read the Bible and I'm going to stay alive till I get it done. Amen. Not only can you read the Bible when you're busy, but Harrison also teaches us what can happen when your mind is properly programmed. You get the Word of God in your mind, and it will change every area of your life. It'll change your family. It'll change your spiritual life, your professional life, and all the problems that you face will have a new picture, a new twist. And you can come to understand what the psalmist meant when he wrote about the treasure of God's Word. In fact, he ended his psalm with this prayer: let the words of my mouth and the meditation of my heart be acceptable in thy sight, O Lord, my strength and my redeemer. Do you know how the words of your mouth and the meditation of your heart can be acceptable to the Lord? It's right here. Just get in the book. Make it yours. Study it. Meditate upon it. Make it a purpose in your life. And you can be sure that the meditation of your heart will be acceptable to God. This book can change your life.
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0: evidence that Jesus is who he said he is by how he's changed your life, my life, and he's revealed truths of power in us that is not our own. He's come to give us life and give it more abundantly. You're more than a conqueror, okay? Listen to the kind of adjectives he used to describe the life you have in Jesus. Music is a key to open the heart to see Jesus. Music opens our eyes. And if anything that I hear the Spirit saying in this about this issue of worship, open my eyes. Open my eyes, Holy Spirit. I want to see Jesus. And when the Holy Spirit opens your eyes, you will be touched and broken with tears. Because seeing him as he really is, you'll never be left the same. He transforms you. He gives you love like you. I can't believe he loves me. It just blows me away.
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3: All right, let's turn in our Bibles to Luke chapter 11. We are going to finish our conversation today about the Lord's Prayer, the prayer Jesus taught us to pray. I've just enjoyed reading over and over and over, praying over and over and over the Lord's Prayer that Jesus taught us to pray. Not a verbatim, word-for-word, routine, rote kind of praying, but the meaning of every phrase that Jesus gave us in that prayer. If you understand what each one of those phrases in that prayer means, you will be praying the greatest prayer ever prayed. It's all in there. Jesus said, after this manner, therefore, after this manner, he says in Matthew, and Luke records it a little bit different, but Jesus said, when you pray, say, and he gave us a pattern, a model of prayer. And when you understand each phrase in that model prayer, your whole prayer communication with God increases and expands. And you may find yourself praying for an hour or 2 hours or longer by the time you take in and absorb what Jesus taught us to pray. Listen, Jesus never taught us how to preach. We love preaching, don't we? Well, you should. I'm a preacher. No. We love singing, and you don't want to hear me sing. But Jesus never taught us how to sing. Jesus never taught us how to be a celebrity. Jesus never taught us how to be famous. But Jesus did teach us how to pray. As a matter of fact, he taught it 2 times. In the first year of his ministry, he taught us the same prayer that we call the Lord's Prayer. The Lord's Prayer is really John chapter 17. This is the prayer he taught his disciples to pray. It's disciples' prayer. And to understand it, he taught it in his first year of ministry on the Sermon on the Mount, and then 2 years later, The disciples said to him, Lord, teach us to pray like John taught his disciples to pray. And Jesus said, when you pray, say. And then he gives us the prayer he taught us to pray. Let's take a look at it. I'm going to conclude this prayer today. Last week or 2 weeks ago, we got into the very first part of the prayer. Today we're going to get into the last half of this prayer. There's six requests in this prayer. If you understand what the six requests are, you will be able to praise and worship God far greater than you ever have. You understand the last half of the prayer. The first three requests deal with our relationship with God. The last three requests deals with God's relationship with us. First three, we

here in Matthew's account. In Luke's account, it's about 4 to 5 months before Jesus' crucifixion. Luke records it a little bit different, or Jesus teaches it a little bit different than he did 2 years earlier in Matthew's account. A little bit of a shorter version of this prayer. But there's 6 requests in this prayer. Let's start with Luke chapter 11, verse number 2. Jesus said, "When you pray, say, Our Father which art in heaven," or Heavenly Father, "hallowed be thy name, thy kingdom come." Hallowed be thy name is the first request. Hallow God's name. The second request, your kingdom come. And the third request, your will be done as in heaven, so in earth. The first 3 requests are addressed to God first. Oftentimes when we pray, we immediately begin to pour out unto God what we want or what we need. But Jesus said, when you pray, address God first. Ask God to meet 3 requests when you pray. The first request is pray, hallowed be your name. Hallow your name. Make holy your name. Sacred is your name. Awesome is your name. Understand what his name is. And you begin to describe the character of your Heavenly Father. Begin to describe the nature of your Heavenly Father. God, you're awesome. We sung it in some of those songs we sung here this morning, addressing God. The things that we worship in addressing God this morning, we were making requests unto God while we were singing. We were singing prayers unto the Lord. Holy is your name. Mighty is your name. Glorious is your name. Powerful is your name. Majestic is your name. Hallowed be your name. Listen, when you realize how powerful, mighty, glorious, magnificent God is, then there's room in describing that. There's room for anything that you have need of that God can meet. You're not just praying to a nobody. You're not just praying to just anybody. You're praying to God Almighty, our Heavenly Father. He's our Father. He cares about you. How do you know your Father? You know, children, 3 kids were outdoors playing one day, and one kid said, "My father is a counselor here in town. He's important." The second kid said, "Oh, that's nothing. My father is the governor. He's bigger than your father." The third kid said, "That's nothing. My father is God. He's bigger than any of yours." How big is God to you? How big, how wide, how vast his domain? God is mighty, powerful. Anyways, Jesus said when you pray, that first request is hallow God's name. Tell him who he is. The second request, we preached about it last week. The second request, Jesus says, say, thy kingdom come. The word kingdom means your rule. Wherever there's a king, there's a ruler. When you pray, thy kingdom come, you're praying, God, your rule come. You rule. You rule as King of Kings and Lord of Lords. Your kingdom come into my life right now. Not in the future. Your kingdom come. When? Now. I got to stop because I preached this a couple weeks ago. I'm going to preach it all over again. Pick it up on YouTube. The second request when you pray, Jesus says, say, your kingdom come. Rule in my life right now. Rule in my home right now. Rule in your church right now. Rule in our nation right now. Your kingdom come now. Not in the future, but now. He's coming in the future. He's setting up that kingdom in the future. But Jesus said the kingdom of God is in your midst. The kingdom of God is with you. The kingdom of God is righteousness, peace, and joy in the Holy Ghost. When does he want righteousness, peace, and joy in the Holy Ghost? He wants it in your life now. So you pray, your kingdom of righteousness, peace, and joy in the Holy Ghost come into my life
Right.

0: now and in the days of come. And then he said, your will be done on earth as it is in heaven. Pray God's will. Jesus said, not my will, but your will be done. Those are the three requests in the first part of that prayer. The second part of this prayer is Luke chapter 11, verse 3 and 4. Jesus said, when you pray, say, give us this day, or give us day by day our daily bread, and forgive us our sins, for we also forgive everyone that is indebted to us. And compare that with Matthew's part as well. And lead us not into temptation, but deliver us from evil. Or as some translations have it, deliver us from the evil one. Today I want to pick up the last three requests that Jesus taught us to pray. He said in Luke 11:3, give us day by day our daily bread. Matthew records it a little bit differently. Matthew 6:11 says, give us this day our daily bread. Listen, this is a prayer when you're asking God, give us this day our daily bread. It's a prayer to deliver you from anxiety. We got a home cell meeting going on currently that's going to be dealing with how to deal with anxiety. But when Jesus said, give us this day our daily bread, he's teaching us not to be anxious and worried and concerned and overwhelmed with our daily needs that we have in our life. Give us this day our daily bread. When we seek God's kingdom first, when we seek God's rule in our personal life, as we prayed in the beginning, your kingdom come. When we pray that, Jesus tells us that God is concerned about your personal needs. He's concerned about what you'll eat. He's concerned about what you'll drink. He's concerned about the clothes that you wear. He's concerned about everyday affairs that you're going in. But when Jesus taught us to pray, give us this day our daily bread. He's talking about your natural food, the food that you eat. He's not talking about a symbolic kind of food of Jesus is the bread of life. He is the bread of life. But that's not what he's talking about when he said, give us this day our daily bread. He's not talking about any other spiritual symbolism, or like we're going to be having communion today. The bread that represents his broken body for us. When Jesus taught us, give us this day our daily bread, he wasn't talking about communion. He was talking about what you're going to eat in the morning, what you're going to eat in the afternoon, what you're going to eat at night, what you're going to eat, snack on before you go to bed. I'm just adding a little bit in there because I like those snacks. He's talking about your daily natural bread and food that you eat. Jesus taught us to pray, give us day by day our daily bread, the natural food that you eat. And Jesus talked a little bit about that in Matthew chapter 6. If it's not able to be up there, turn with me to Matthew chapter 6. I want you to see what Jesus meant when he said, give us this day our daily bread. Matthew 6, starting with verse 25. Therefore, on account of what I just said, Jesus was saying, take no thought for your life. Don't worry about your life. Don't worry. Don't be anxious. Take no thought for your life, what you shall eat or what you shall drink, nor yet for your body, what you shall put on. Is not the life more than meat? We don't live to eat. We eat to live. And Jesus said you need to eat to live. And in eating to live, say, Heavenly Father, give us this day our daily bread. So is not the life more than meat and the body than raiment? More to our living, more to life than just the clothes that we wear. He said in verse 26, consider or behold the fowls of the air, the birds. They don't sow. They don't reap. They don't even gather in storage into barns. Yet your heavenly Father feeds them. And then he said, are you not much better than they? How many know you're more important than the birds? Some people may have bird brains, but they're more important. They're important. They're important to our Heavenly Father. Jesus said, you are more important. You are much more better than the fowls of the air. They don't worry. They don't get overwhelmed. They don't have nervous breakdowns. Jesus said, you are more important than they are. And if your Heavenly Father takes care of them, he'll take care of you. Verse 27 of Matthew 6, which of you by taking thought or worrying about it can add one cubit? That's about 18 inches, a cubit in the King James Version. I don't know what translation many of you use, but the word cubit means 18 inches. Which of you by taking thought can add one cubit unto his stature? Worry about it all you want, neighbor. You're not going to grow another 18 inches beyond your full growth. Worry about it. It won't work. And then he said in verse 28, and why take you thought for raiment, for the clothes that you wear? You talk about wearing clothes. Consider the lilies of the field. Now he said, consider them. Think about them. Take a look at them. Consider the lilies of the field, how they grow. They toil not, neither do they spin. And yet I say unto you that even Solomon in all his glory, what a majestic, powerful, rich, wealthy person King Solomon was. Solomon in all his glory and all his fame and all his kingly majesty was not beautified or arrayed like one of these lilies of the field. Imagine Jesus saying the lilies of the field were much more beautiful than King Solomon was. So Jesus said in Matthew 6:30, wherefore, if God so clothe the grass of the field, which today is, and tomorrow is cast into the oven, that is burned by the sun, shall he not much more clothe you, O you of little faith? Therefore, remember when you see the word therefore, always ask, what is it there for? It's there because of what he just said. Therefore, take no thought, meaning don't worry, don't be over anxious, what you shall eat, what shall we drink, or wherewithal shall we be clothed? For after all these things do the Gentiles seek. Your Heavenly Father knows that you have need of all these things. He knows you have need of what you're going to eat in that meal. He knows you have need of what you're going to drink to hydrate yourself. He knows you're going to have need of clothes that you're wearing. Your Heavenly Father knows that you have need of all these things. But then he says in verse 33, but seek you first. I'm going to get a shouting spell here. I got to calm down. He said, seek you first the kingdom of God. Our Father which art in heaven, hallowed be thy name, thy kingdom come. Thy will be done on earth as it is in heaven. Seek first God's rule in your life. Seek first the kingdom of God and his righteousness. His right ways. What's right in the eyes of God, not what's right in your own eyes, or what's right in the eyes of other people, or what's right in the eyes of government. What is right in the eyes of God? Seek His right ways. So seek first God's rule in your life. We're going to talk to you what that rule is. Seek God's rule in your life and His righteousness and all these other things. What you'll eat, what you'll drink, wherewith you will be clothed, it will be added unto you. It's a byproduct. What your daily needs, God cares about your daily needs. 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He cares for you. 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Your church won't supply all your need. But my God shall supply all your need according to His riches. You can't exhaust the wealth and the riches of God. My God, according to His riches and glory, will supply and provide for all your need. All your daily cares, all your daily needs, my God shall supply it all. Seek first His kingdom, His rule, His righteousness, and all these other things. It'll be a byproduct. It'll just be added unto you. Won't have to worry about it, be terrified by paying the bills and all that stuff. My God is the supplier and the provider, Jehovah Jireh, the one who sees and provides. Now, listen to me real closely. You were here a week or two ago when we preached on that first part of the Lord's Prayer. Your kingdom come, your will be done. As it is in heaven, so let it be in earth. We shared how Romans 14:17 gives the answer to God supplying our daily needs. The kingdom of God, the rule of God in one's life is righteousness, peace, and joy in the Holy Ghost. Have a right relationship with God. Right relationship with others and a right attitude and spirit in your own life. And the Bible says that the fruit of that is peace and joy in the Holy Ghost. Neighbor, it can't get any better than that. The kingdom of God. Seek first the kingdom of God. And Paul said the kingdom of God is righteousness, peace, and joy in the Holy Ghost. Listen, that's what the world is looking for, searching for, wanting in their life, wanting their personal life, wanting in their home, wanting in their family, wanting in their outlook. That's what they want, but they're looking for it in the wrong place and in the wrong people. It comes in a right relationship with Jesus Christ as the King and the Lord of our life. So Jesus taught us to pray. When you pray, say, give us day by day our daily bread. And then the second thing Jesus said in this second part of this prayer, He said, and forgive us our sins. Forgive us our debts. Forgive us our trespasses as we forgive those who have sinned against us. As we forgive those who have trespassed against us, as we forgive those who have sinned against us. You know, isn't it interesting that the first thing Jesus said is, give us this day our daily bread, talking about our physical needs being met, and then He talks about forgiveness. Why didn't He talk about forgiveness first? Why didn't talk about a relationship with others first? Before we've forgiven anybody, He said, ask Him to meet your daily need, your daily provision. And then after you have said, give us this day our daily bread, then ask him to forgive you for your sins. You know why? Because Jesus is teaching us a lesson. When you understand the goodness of God, when you understand how good God is to you, it puts a guilt trip on you. It does, doesn't it? God, you're so good to me. You have forgiven me? And if you have forgiven me, how can I not forgive somebody else that has sinned against me? You're daily loading me with your benefits. You're providing for my food, for my clothes, the things that I need in my personal daily life. God is a good God. We sing that song so often. God is a good God. You're so good to me. And when you realize the goodness of God, and God has provided for you, and then you think, Lord, forgive me for sinning against you. You want that. You see, the Bible says the goodness of God, talks about in Romans chapter 2, the goodness of God leads you to repentance. When I realize how good God is to me, how can I sin against God? When Joseph was being tried, tempted there in Genesis chapter 37, Potiphar's wife was trying to molest him and entice him, and he finally said to her, how can I do this great wickedness and sin against God? God was more important to him than position and status in his life. And so Jesus taught us to pray, forgive us our sins. Lord, if I've sinned against you, and you don't have to say, Lord, if I've sinned against you, the Bible says the Holy Ghost has come, the Holy Spirit has come to convict of sin and righteousness. The Holy Ghost come to convict of sin, righteousness, and judgment. So when the Holy Ghost convicts us of sin, we begin to make our heart right with God. When you make your heart right with God, God begins to deal with you. What about so-and-so that has sinned against you? I've forgiven you. Are you going to forgive them? Jesus said in Matthew picked up a little bit more about this in Matthew chapter 6, starting with verse number 14. This attitude of forgiving others. Hear me clearly. This attitude of forgiving others is the only thing that Jesus emphasized two times when he taught us the Lord's Prayer. Twice Jesus emphasized this attitude about forgiving others when you pray. One place he said, when you stand praying, however you pray, when you pray, where you pray. You want God to supply and provide for all your need. And you want God to cleanse and forgive you and have a right relationship with you. Jesus said, if you forgive not men their trespasses, you don't forgive others who have sinned against you, then your heavenly Father will not forgive you. And if your heavenly Father will not forgive you, how can you live in that kind of an attitude and expect your heavenly Father to daily load you with his benefits? You cut yourself short. Twice, Jesus talked about forgiving others, following up on that prayer. Is there somebody in your heart, in your life, that you need to forgive? Jesus on the cross said, Father, forgive them. They know not what they do. We so often sing it in that song, and I can hear our brother David mentioning that so often in our worship leader, leading of the goodness of God and God cleansing us, God forgiving us. And as God has forgiven us, we ought to forgive others as well. Anybody in your life, anybody in your home, anybody in your family that has sinned against you, hurt you, whatever they've done to you, Jesus said, forgive them. And you don't forgive them just to give them an easy way out. They could care less. But it's you that's wallowing in that unforgiveness and that bitterness and that stronghold that's tearing you apart. It's you that's bringing physical illnesses or diseases or problems upon yourself or your home or your family. Jesus on the cross said, Father, forgive them. And if Jesus said, Father, forgive them, and we receive that forgiveness, then we need to show that same forgiveness to others. The grace that God shows to you and I is the same grace that we are to show to one another as well. Saved by grace, kept by grace, going home by God's grace. How about showing that unmerited favor and God's grace to somebody else as well? You know, the scriptures is rich, isn't it? The relationship with Jesus is deep. By this will all men know you're my disciples, if you have love one to another. And it didn't mean just those who are saved. It meant anybody and everybody, wherever they are. Love your enemies. Do good to them that hate you. Pray for them that despitefully use you and persecute you, that you may be called the children of your Father who is in heaven. He makes the sun to shine on the evil and on the good. He sends the rain on the just and the unjust. As he is, so are we in this world. Somebody say amen. And then the third thing, and I close with this part of the Lord's Prayer. The third thing Jesus said we should ask God for is protection from our enemy. Lead us not into temptation, testings. Lead us not into being overwhelmed and overcome by the testings and the pressures of life. He's not talking about lead us not into temptation to sin. That's not what he's referring to. God will never lead you into sin. God will never lead you into being tempted to sin. James or Peter talked about that. God won't lead you or direct you into doing anything that's sinful against his nature. But God will deliver you from the trials and the testings that you go through in life. That's what the word temptation there means. Trials and testings and the pressures of life that we're faced with every day. Lead us not into temptation, but deliver us from evil. The evil one, Satan, is out to get you. The demons of hell are out to get you. The demons of hell are out to tempt you. They did Adam and Eve in the Garden of Eden. They tried to tempt Jesus on the wilderness temptations, 40 days and 40 nights. Devil tried to tempt him to do what was wrong and disobey the word of God. Jesus said, it is written, it is written, it is written. And when the devil comes along with all of his deceiving demons to test you, tempt you, try you to commit sin, Jesus taught us to pray, deliver us from evil, from the evil one. When the temptation comes from the evil one, deliver me, bring me out of it, bring me through it, bring me to a higher plane, a higher realm in you. Bring me victory, victory over sin, victory over the world, victory over the flesh, victory over the devil, more than a conqueror through him who loved us and gave himself for us. Somebody say amen. I feel like shouting glory. Well, listen, this last thought is a thought of God giving you direction and guidance. When the testing time comes, when the pressures come, God, give me guidance, give me direction, give me wisdom to know what to say, what to do, how to conduct the manner of my living. Deliver me from evil and from the evil one who's trying to make me succumb and give in and do that which is wrong. I'm trying to make it as simple as I possibly can be, church. Jesus taught us how to pray. Now, I want you to consider this as we close in prayer. When Jesus taught us, your kingdom come, your will be done, as in heaven, so in earth, And he taught us your kingdom rule in righteousness. And the fruit of righteousness is peace and joy in the Holy Ghost. I can't think of a better prayer to pray. I tell you, you pray that kind of a prayer, that model prayer. You don't pray that prayer rotely. God's not interested in verbiage. He's not interested in magical kinds of prayers, as it were. You're not interested in just, you don't make the Lord's Prayer a prayer bead. You know what I'm talking about, don't you? The Lord's Prayer is not a prayer bead. It's an understanding of what Jesus said when we're communicating with God our Father. He's our Father. He said, our Father. That's a group prayer. That's a prayer when two or three are gathered together. Our Father, give us this day. Do this for us. All through that prayer, it's us. Family, pray that prayer. Church, pray that prayer. Pray the meaning of the phrases of what that prayer is all about. The days of heaven, Heavenly Father, the days of heaven come down on earth. Your will be done on earth. How about in this earth? We were made out of the dust of the earth, and our body is a temple of the Holy Ghost. Your kingdom of righteousness, peace, and joy in the Holy Ghost be in this earth. When I conduct my life and I'm going around living my daily life, people don't just see David Lewandowski. They see the peace of God, the joy of God, the contentment of God, the satisfaction of God, the calm sereneness that God gives to you, to me, or whatever. Jesus said, after this manner, therefore, pray. Would you stand with me? Hallelujah. We're going to celebrate communion this morning, but I wonder, with our heads bowed, our eyes closed this morning, this altar is open for prayer. We're going to have communion this morning. This altar will be open for prayer right after communion. I want to encourage anyone in this auditorium here today. You need prayer. Want someone to agree in prayer with you, spiritually, physically, financially, socially, materially. We will pray God's prayer that Jesus taught us to pray over you and see God intervene in whatever it is you are experiencing or going through. Come around these altars after we have communion. Let some of our church workers, church leaders, agree in prayer with you this morning. Amen. With our heads bowed, our eyes closed, somebody in this auditorium, you don't know Jesus as your personal Savior. You may need to make your heart right with God. Maybe come back to the Lord. Ask Jesus to forgive you and cleanse you, restore you into a right relationship with Him. Be sure your name is written in the book of life, that if Jesus were to come today, you'd be ready to meet Him. All that and more, if that's you here today, I'm going to ask you, will you slip your hand up and say, Pastor, pray for me. I want that right relationship with the Lord. God bless you. God bless you. God bless you. Amen. Several hands today. Some of you raising your hand for reassurance. Maybe somebody's doing it for the very first time. You want that relationship with God to be first in your life. Church, will you pray with me? Let's pray out loud. You that raised your hand, I'm going to ask you to say this prayer with us. Jesus said, after this manner, pray you. So let's pray together and ask God's presence, God's power, God's rule, God's help, your relationship with Him be in a right order. Let's pray out loud together. Say, dear Lord Jesus, I receive you as my Savior, the Lord of my life. Cleanse me from all my sin. Write my name in the book of life. Be my Lord, the one in charge of my life from this day on. In your name I pray. Amen and amen. Amen. God bless you. You can be seated.
1: 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Again, that address, Living Waters Assembly of God, 450 Davis Street, corner of Harrison Avenue, right here in Greenfield. 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
1: 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And also, enjoy the selections of the parodies that they perform.

0: Apologetics with an X. Welcome to another weekend of the best Christian parodies you'll find anywhere. I'm Jerry Q, the DJ, along with Jay, the lead singer for Apologetics and Lyricist too. And today we salute moms, stepmoms, custodial moms, grandmas. You got the idea. We love you.
1: Amen. Happy Mother's Day, ladies. And we really appreciate you very much. I'm glad I still have my mother around. She's heading towards her 91st birthday in July. So it's fantastic. Of course, the mother of all mothers was Eve. And we're just all about her in a minute. But before we go any further, I guess we should talk about the first song today. Of course, it's probably the most famous mother, maybe tied with Eve, would be Mary. Jesus' mother, and the song we did was called Mary, Mary, and it was about Joseph. And the first Mary is spelled with two R's, the second Mary is spelled with one R. In other words, it was the angel telling Joseph that God indeed wanted him to marry Mary, and he should not be afraid because that was a virgin birth that was going to be taking place, and his wife was faithful, and his child was going to be, a foster son, was going to be somebody very special, more special than anybody ever. Anyway, the next song is going to be called Eve Looks Back. It's a parody of Landslide by Fleetwood Mac, and it's Eve as she's expecting her son Seth, and after all the stuff that went down with Cain and Abel. After that, we have Bad Foreign Girls, one of my favorite apologetics parodies, a parody of Fat Bottom Girls by Queen, and it deals with some of the surprising mothers in Jesus's genealogy, four in particular. Some of them are bad, some of them are foreign, some of them are bad and foreign. Anyway, it's one of my favorite songs. After that, You're Really Godly, and that's talking about one of my favorite mothers, and that's my wife, who is the mother of, we have five children. She's her name is Lisa, and this song is also dedicated to the other ladies of apologetics, the other wives, and they have a lot of kids that these ladies look after, including, like Keith, our bass player, always says, my wife has four children, I have three, because he considers himself one of her kids to have to deal with. After that, we have a song called Mama Told Me What's to Come, a parody of Mama Told Me by Not to Come by Three Dog Night. And this is about cycling something. My mother actually really did tell me back in the day, not to mess around with psychics. We don't always agree on theological things, my mother and I, but that is one thing, a lesson that I learned from her that I still adhere to. After that, we have It's Not Eden, a parody of Superman, It's Not Easy, and it's Adam talking about the prospect of his wife Eve being a mother. And finally, Did You Ever Ask Where Cain Got His Wife? And that's a parody of Did You Ever Have to Make Up Your Mind by the Loving Spoonful. And, you know, Cain had kids, he had to have a wife, and you do a little math. Well, just listen to the song, we'll explain it. We'll explain the song for you, make more sense, it'll be more fun.

psychic ring you spoke with. Can't seal the has to get.

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1: 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You'll hear songs like this, Isaac Man, a parody of Ice Cream Man by Van Halen, recorded live at a concert we did in West Virginia, just kind of spontaneously. Our sound man had a recorder going, and it turned out really nicely. So actually, we thought it turned out more nicely than the first time we did it. We did it back in 94. This one's from 2010, I think. And, of course, Isaac's mother would be a lady by the name of Sarah. After that, we have Isaac's wife, Rebecca, who becomes the mother of Jacob and Esau. The song's called Are You Gonna Be Ike's Girl? It's a parody of Are You Gonna Be My Girl? By Jet. Then we have That Daughter, a parody of Blackwater by the Doobie Brothers. And I want to dedicate the first line of that song. The song's about Rachel, but the first line, I was thinking about my wife. And the first line says, well, I met me a wife, and she's really good looking. And that's my wife, Lisa, and Jacob's wife, Rachel. After that, we have Here Come the Sun. It's a parody of Here Comes the Sun by the Beatles. And that's Jacob and all his kids, but four mothers taking care of them. We have Rachel and Leah and
2: dedicated one to the babies.
1: Johan, I think.
2: Genesis 17.
1: Then we have Virgin. It's a parody of Virgin by far.
2: On Genesis 17, Abraham was getting old.

Oh my my, I'm an Isaac man. Papa was 99. When the Lord told Abram the seven he would have a child. Hold on a second, boys.

0: Apologetics for the Next. We're here every week at the same time, but if our friends would like to take home a few of the tunes for themselves, you have a library of over 600 plus songs, and I bet you can accommodate them on that, right, Jay?
1: We can. And before I should say it's Zilpah, I believe, not Zilpah. Just after I said that, I'm like, oh my gosh. Yeah. Anyway, yeah, we do have a library of close to 700 songs now. We're definitely over 600. Not quite a 700, but almost there. And you can get them in all different ways. You can go to iTunes, you can go to Amazon MP3, you can go to Pandora, Spotify, YouTube, you can go to apologetics.com. Just remember, spell it like the name of the band, like the name of the show. APOLOGETIX.com. Apologetics with an X. And we'll hear songs like this. I sound like a record commercial here. And you also hear songs like this. Mary's Got a Son, a parody of Janie's Got a Gun by Aerosmith. JC's Mom, a parody of Stacy's Mom by Fountains of Wayne. That was a song that even got a casual mention in passing in USA Today. They did an article on the song Stacy's Mom, and they said it's even spawned a Christian parody called JC's Mom. They didn't say the name of the band. Maybe they couldn't spell it because they didn't listen to this show, Apologetics for the Next. Anyway, the song after that is called Naomi Gonna Be with Ruth. It's a parody of Only Wanna Be With You. Naomi had a son who had another son who had a son, and that, you know, David was her great-grandson. After that, we have, it wasn't Naomi, it was Ruth, but Naomi raised it. Naomi took the child on as her own. After that, we have Smooth Grandmama, a parody of Smooth Criminal, originally done by Michael Jackson. And this is the version by Alien Ant Farm.

0: 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I'm Jerry Q, and thanks to Jay Jackson, lead singer and lyricist for Apologetics, for sharing the tunes and having a bit of a conversation with us. 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

0: my band has got this advice for you. All right, listen. Stop. That's right. You got to stop, see? But before you can stop, Arlen, tell them what them to do.
1: Slow down.
0: You got to slow down. That's right. Yes, sir. Now, Mr. Dale Oliver, please tell them what to do next.
1: Take a look around.
0: Take a look around you. That's right. And after you take a look around, tell them, Mr. Cleveland.
1: Slow down, business man.
0: You got to slow down. That's right. Go ahead, Scotty Sheriff. Tell

0: Lord, I worship you.
1: I worship you.
0: And all across this place,
1: I worship you.
0: I worship you.
1: I worship you.
0: That's why we were created, to bring you pleasure.

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3: Hear now the word of Almighty God. Have we not all one Father? Has not one God created us? Why do we deal treacherously with one another by profaning the covenant of the fathers? Judah has dealt treacherously, and an abomination has been committed in Israel and in Jerusalem. For Judah has profaned the Lord's holy institution, which he loves. He has married the daughter of a foreign god. May the Lord cut off from the tents of Jacob the man who does this being aware and awake, yet who brings an offering to the Lord of hosts. And this is the second thing you do. You cover the altar of the Lord with tears, with weeping and crying, so he does not regard the offering anymore, nor receive it with goodwill from your hands. Yet you say, for what reason? Because the Lord has been witness between you and the wife of your youth, with whom you have dealt treacherously. Yet she is your companion and your wife by covenant. But did he not make them one, having a remnant of the Spirit? And why one? He seeks godly offspring. Therefore, take heed to your spirit, and let none deal treacherously with the wife of his youth. For the Lord God of Israel says that he hates divorce, for it covers one's garment with violence, says the Lord of hosts. Therefore, take heed to your spirit, that you do not deal treacherously. So far in the reading of God's word. Let's pray. Father in heaven, we ask that you would, with this solemn text, nonetheless fill our lives with joy by causing our hearts to receive what you have here for us and repent as needed and trust in all ways, so that in our homes you might be glorified. For we ask it in Jesus' name. Amen. Well, a little while ago, I was reflecting, waiting for Elijah, on that one phrase, the only phrase in our passage that actually mentions children. A beautiful phrase. God seeks godly offspring. What a wonderful statement in such a dark passage. One thought about children in a broader context that's about marriage. And yet, we're not only talking about even marriage this morning, because even marriage is just one example in an even broader context in this passage. The passage as a whole is about infidelity and covenant faithlessness and treachery within the visible church of Christ, or to use the Old Testament language, in the congregation, it's the word we get church from, congregation, assembly, of Israel. They aren't being faithful to each other in the church. That's God's complaint. And there's an implied response. Well, wait a second. What do you mean we're dealing treacherously with one another? What do you mean the assembly is being unfaithful in our relationships to one another? Now, if you're familiar with Malachi at all, you know that this is how the prophet works. He brings a statement, maybe an accusation, maybe just a statement from God, and then he inserts the people's response, their cynical response. He's already done this twice in chapter 1. God says, I have loved you. Yet you say, in what way have you loved us, God? Prove that you love us. And then the prophet takes them to the source or the beginning of something as the example to prove it. He takes them in that instance back to the beginning of Israel as a people. You want proof that God loves you? Well, he chose you and he didn't choose Esau. He loved Jacob, but he didn't love Esau. And then later in that same chapter, there's another example. God says, you've been despising me. And they say, well, how have we despised you? And he takes them back to the source of how one would please God, would honor God, the opposite of despising. Where would the source of that come from in the life of Israel? Well, it would come from the offerings in the sanctuary under the ceremonial law as brought forward by the priests. And yet he proves that the priests themselves despised

that there would be the implied. It's not actually explicitly put here like it was with the other two. There's the implied. In what way do we deal treacherously? And once again, the prophet takes them to the source of human relationship. If we're talking about how we as a body of Christ in the midst of the congregation deal faithlessly within our relationships to each other, the ultimate proof of that would be to go to the source of human relationships. And what is the source of all human relationship? God made one man and one woman, one flesh in marriage. And if those marriages that have been united by God, one flesh, aren't faithful to each other, well, that's going to have a result, isn't it? And so the first thing I want us to really consider this morning is that the unity and faithfulness of the church as a body requires that we all care about the marriages in the congregation. The church, in other words, we all have a stake in what this passage is saying about marriage. Even if you're single, you must still have an interest in the marriages of the church. Now, I'm using that word interest, not just you're interested in. You're invested in, an investment in the marriages of the church. So I want the first half of this sermon to be to all of us about how we reflect on marriage, how we treat marriage, how we support marriage. And there's really two reasons we can say for this. One is at the very heart of this broader context in Malachi 2. That if the most basic unit of relationship in the church, the marriage, is something that we are treacherous about or apathetic about, then there will not be any other relationship in the community that is safe. If we don't care about the sanctity and the honor of marriage as a congregation, then we won't be able to trust any other relationship either. There won't be a stronger one than the marriage. That's why one of the qualifications for elder in the New Testament has to do with the marriage of the man. Is his marriage faithful? Is his marriage unified and strong? Because if the man isn't trustworthy with his wife, how is he going to be trustworthy to the rest of us? And this is exactly what Malachi is talking about. Replace elder with priest. The priests, Malachi says, God through Malachi, were trading in their wives for younger models. We actually find this in the history of this period, extra-biblical. They were saying, well, this wife, you know, she's old enough, and there's other women out there. And there's actually places in some of the rabbinical writings from Christ's day and slightly after that of permitting a certificate of divorce to be written for something as little as, I liked the woman across the street better. If that's what the priests are doing, is anyone in the church being taught what marriage ought to be? And if they're not being taught what marriage ought to be, what relationship is safe? I mean, we can even just take a really, really obvious example here. If one of the priests wasn't trustworthy to be faithful to his own wife, then whose teenage daughter would be safe going to the temple on Sunday, on the Sabbath? Right? That's just a very obvious example, but of course there's much more subtle ways of unfaithfulness and of treachery, of bitterness, of harboring things, of lying about each other, about misusing each other, of trying to be first above others. All the things, by the way, that

0: usually the real cause of divorces. That I want to be above everything else. Me. Not her, or not him, or not the rest of you, but me. Or I'm too bitter, and I will not let it go. Or I don't want to make a covenant with my eyes, not to look at others. I would rather just move on from this. Right? These types of things, and it's going to affect all the relationships. Don't believe what our culture tells you. Because our culture tries to tell us, Hollywood tries to tell us, and our own sinful hearts try to tell us that we can be unfaithful in marriage relationships, but faithful in other relationships. That marriages can be viewed weak, W-E-A-K, and other relationships will be stronger. That's what our culture tells us. Our hearts tell us that sinfully. That friendship can be stronger than the marriage bond. We hear that all the time, don't we? In our culture. Or that, and Satan loves this one, it's subtle. It gets people in churches probably more than any other relationship lie. That my relationship with my children can be strong. Even if I am faithless to my spouse, that my children are a stronger bond and a more important one than my spouse. I had someone say to me years back, someone I love dearly, said, I just don't even care anymore if the marriage works or not. And I told her, she can leave if she wants, but I'm going to be there for our boys. I've had a heavy burden for that. Thankfully, that marriage is still, by the grace of God, there's still a marriage there. But that's that lie, right? That there can be a stronger relationship with the children. What ends up happening? Statistically, this has been proven. You just have to read sociological studies of this. That if you're a faithless party in the marriage, right? I'm not talking about the person sinned against, who's been divorced or abandoned or abused, and is left out of a marriage not by their own sin. I'm not talking about that parent. I'm talking about the person who's unfaithful to their spouse. What ends up, statistically, what ends up happening, either that person burdens their children with expecting things from them that should never be expected from children to a parent, or they idolize the child. And that person takes Jesus' place on their throne to adore and worship them. It's not healthy. Obviously, there are exceptions that prove the rule. And again, I'm not talking about someone abandoned or abused or the innocent party in a fault divorce, an actual biblically faulty divorce. That person often is a very godly parent, again, statistically seen in the church. But when it's this supposed no-fault thing that our culture loves, rarely is that person really trustworthy in other relationships as well. If someone can't be trusted in marriage, then no relationship will be safe. And that's what Malachi is trying to drive home here. You want proof that you as a community are faithless? Look at your marriages. Look at the marriages of the people who ought to be held most accountable for them. That will tell you everything you need to know. It's a painful point, but it's the point the prophet makes. And so whether you're married or single, old or young, the unity and faithfulness we have as a church body requires all of us caring about the marriages of this church body. I want to add another reason why we all, regardless of status, married, unmarried, need to be taking this seriously. And it's the next step. The Apostle Paul hands it to us. Not only do we need to all take this seriously because this is the most basic unit of relationship, and if we're not faithful there, we won't be faithful anywhere, but also we all ought to care about the marriages of this church because marriage is an image of Christ and his church. And so no matter what your status before the world is, if you are a believer, there is a marriage that you are a part of with a spouse for a bride. And that spouse is always faithful. And you are part of that bride. And if we are viewing the image of the thing flippantly, it will affect our view of the reality. I mean, if you had a portrait of the person you love most in the world, and every day you came home and found that someone had broken into your house and graffitied it with absurd things, and at first you were indignant that someone would painted horns or a mustache or these absurd things on the image of the one you loved so much. But if over time you started letting yourself just kind of linger looking at it and that's kind of funny, or, oh, I don't really care, I'm not even going to bother to consider whether someone has graffitied it today. Don't you think with time eventually you might be talking to the reality, the person, and all of a sudden that vision of the graffiti would pop into your head, and you might, if you laugh at the image, eventually you might think about the image and laugh when you're relating to the real person. That's the way our brains work. We can't easily separate out an image of something from its reality. That's why we love pictures if we're far away from the person we love. And so if we're taking marriages flippantly, and marriages are an image of the relationship that we as a church have with Jesus Christ, if we're flippant about the one, eventually we shouldn't be surprised if we're flippant about the other. If we don't care that the person sitting a couple chairs away from you in this room right now is not being faithful in their marriage, or is being flippant about their marriage, or doesn't really care about their marriage, if that's the case, how long before we start not caring a whole lot about the gospel message itself and how faithfully that's portrayed? This is very serious, but this is what Paul is driving at as he talks to married couples about Christ and his church. This is why the seventh commandment, thou shalt not commit adultery, it's not something that is only for those who are married, but for all of us. You shall not commit adultery isn't even just for all of us, but only in the context of whether we sleep with someone else's spouse. The seventh commandment goes far beyond that. Remember, Christ himself says that if you even lust after a woman in your heart, you've committed adultery. This is why the larger catechism tells us that it's not enough to simply refrain from the act of adultery. But the larger catechism says we break the seventh commandment if we don't do everything in our ability to uphold the dignity of marriage. If we don't do everything we can to promote what marriage should look like and to honor that, whether you're in a marriage or whether you're not in a marriage, do you uplift and hold up the biblical standard of marriage and honor that? That is a witness to the world, because that is also an image, or a faulty image, or a broken image, or a disgrace to the gospel message itself. And so we all ought to come against passages like this one, Malachi, and say, yes, how I view marriage matters. It matters not only in terms of who I am or this person I in a relationship with, or to other people who are in relationships, it also matters to us as a body of Christ. And it matters to our witness to the world. The unity and faithfulness of the church as a body requires us all to care about the marriages of this congregation and marriage in general. Well, we'll move on from broadly the church now to our second point this morning, which is as we reflect on who ought to care about marriages or who does care about marriages, we find in our passage specifically the King eternal, the King of the church, has a part and an investment in our marriages. Again, we could reflect on Ephesians 5 here for a quite obvious emphasis on that. He has invested in our marriages, and he has a vested interest in our marriages because they are little images of his relationship with us. But Malachi gives us two other reasons why God has a very serious concern and interest in the marriages of his people. The first Malachi lists is that God is the witness in the marriage. Verse 14, the Lord has been witness between you and the wife of your youth. Witness. I think we have let our weddings get so out of hand in the modern world that we've forgotten what much of it meant. Maybe having 32 groomsmen and bridesmaids has caused us to forget why we have a best man and a maid of honor. It's not so that the wife has someone to hold her dress while she goes into that room, or so that the groom has someone to make his car look messy before he drives away. It's not to appease great aunt whoever by having her kid be part of your party, even though you don't really know them. Why do we have these people stand up front in our weddings, and in the case of the best man and the maid of honor, still today sign the marriage certificate? Because they are witnesses that this marriage is real, and they are witnesses about vows that were made. And sadly, rarely are there actual vows anymore in marriages. So maybe that's part of why we've gotten so flippant about what a witness is. If you can get a divorce for no fault of anyone's, which really means fault of everyone, then the witness is kind of a worthless thought. If marriage can just be taken up and thrown off without any sin involved and without any care, then why bother having a witness at all? But God has a very different view. And he says, I, however faithless your best man was, however apathetic your maid of honor is, I was at your wedding, and I am the witness. And I sealed that marriage, not with a signature on a piece of paper that can fade away or get lost, but by making you one flesh. That's the signature of God as witness. I have joined two together. I am the witness to what you vowed or didn't vow. And I am the witness to how you live or fail to live in this marriage. It's a powerful thing God is saying here. I was the best man at your wedding. God is the standing best man at every wedding. And that should actually terrify us, not cause us to laugh at the idea of God being the best man. It should terrify us. Because he's the one that sees every thought and heart desire, who knows every action taken in the home, every abusive word, every sneering look or remark, every thoughtless action, every failure to love as Christ loved his church, or to submit as unto the Lord. He that sees all these things is the witness. And he doesn't just witness it as our best men do and then move on with life, and then you grow older than you were when you got married and you never see your best man again. No, God lives in our homes, and he sees every action. Every moment of our lives is before him. And so if we have any idols in our hearts or sins in our actions, he is there to see. It's a serious thing. And he says, I hate divorce. Verse 16. I hate divorce. Why? Because it covers one's garments. Every time I get to Malachi in reading my Bible, and I get to that verse, which is very similar to things that Jeremiah will say, or Ezekiel, I should know better, but I expect the sentence to end something like this. That he hates divorce, for divorce covers one's garment with filth. Or something like that. But he doesn't say that, does he? Although it's true. He says it covers one's garment with violence. It's a massacre. Why? Well, the text already has told us. He made them one. He could have made them three. That's Calvin's point when talking about this. He says this emphasis on having a remnant of the Spirit, that is, God made them one, putting his breath into them, that God could have made Adam two or three wives. And if we flippantly approach divorce, that's what we're saying. We're saying, God, you should have, one wasn't good enough. You should have done better. If we're approaching these things flippantly, you should have done better. He made them one flesh. And so a divorce is a bloody thing. It severs what God has joined together. So there better be real sin there to justify it. And sadly, in this fallen world, sometimes there is real sin that justifies it. And oh, for the grace of God. We are so grateful. But we should not take that grace in vain in our marriages. God says, I'm the witness between you. And this witness is always going to judge righteously. And we need to hear that, because in this fallen world, what do we so often do when a marriage falls apart? Well, maybe you side with this one because, not because of who did something wrong, but because they were your friend first. Or maybe you're a guy and you side with the guy because of the buddy system. The old school ties. Because you're an authority, he's an authority, and you want to protect that outside of outside of what really is righteous. Or in our society, the other end of that coin, isn't it? The other side of that coin. To assume all men are always the guilty party every time. God doesn't do either of those things. He doesn't play favorites. He judges righteously and terrifyingly accurately every time. He is the witness. But there's another reason that our passage tells us that God cares about our marriages as well. Not only is he the witness, but he has a vested interest in our marriages because in this covenant there is something that belongs to him. In this marriage there is something that belongs to him. Out of believers' marriages, God expects a covenant continuance, a holy heritage, a godly next generation. He says so right here in the midst of one of the darkest passages that we could think of regarding marriage. This difficult passage we're looking at, right in the middle of it, he says he made them one. Why? Because he seeks a godly offspring. He seeks a godly offspring. God doesn't need us to raise children in the Lord for him to have believers. He can draw anyone to himself. But what does he say over and over in Scripture? What does he point us to? What does he challenge parents with? What does he encourage us with? That he is the type of God who often calls from within a godly home those children to himself. Yes, there are the Esaus as well as the Jacobs. But God here is saying that in our marriages there are these three parties, not two. That our marriages are between God and the husband and the wife. And in the marriage, he gives them the blessing of being one flesh. And in return, he expects a godly offspring that he claims, yes, he claims our children as his own. God claims everything about his people. Whether he gives them children or not, he claims everything about us and who we are. We confess that on a monthly basis. I am not my own, but belong body and soul in life and in death to my faithful Savior, Jesus Christ. And that means that my marriage is not my own. It belongs to Christ. It's not mine to choose how I live it. It belongs to Christ. And my children are not my own. They are God's. God's property to do with as he wishes. Note how I phrase that. Our children are God's property to do with as he wishes. Some of them will be Ishmael or Esau. And we don't know who those will be. They will be the apostate who walk away from the faith, showing that they were never truly of it. And yet both Ishmael and Esau were claimed by God, although he made it very clear who they were ahead of time, unlike he does for us. Nonetheless, he had them circumcised, bearing the sign of his covenant visible community, even though they were to be objects of his wrath. But Jacob I have loved. God would have us have this encouragement that there is far more emphasis put in Scripture on Jacob and Isaac than on Esau and Ishmael. Far more emphasis on, I will be a God to you and your children after you, than on, he is not part of my covenant. And so we come in our marriages to say, here is this offspring, and we are going to pursue, as God, you call us to do, we're going to pursue to raise them in the nurture and admonition of your name, knowing that they are your property. Do with them as you wish. Lord, we long to see them be Jacob's and Isaac's and Naomi's and Mary's. But we know that they could be the other. But they are yours either way. You are always good. And these belong to you. And we will honor and serve you by seeking to make disciples of them. This is what God is challenging us with here. He seeks godly offspring. In Christian baptism, we are acknowledging that the washing of regeneration comes from the Holy Spirit, not me, not you. Children, you could, if you've read the Don Treader book in the Narnia series yet, you have that wonderful visual you can think of Eustace the dragon, and there's nothing he can do to make himself a boy again. He's incapable of it. No matter how hard he tries, no matter what he puts himself through, he cannot wish or work to make himself a real boy again. He needs one to do it to him. And in Christian baptism, we are declaring, Lord, we know that I cannot wash myself. I need you to wash me. Lord, Elijah cannot save himself. He needs the Holy Spirit to wash him and give him a second birth, so that he might see the kingdom of God. He's not capable of even seeing it. Unless, God, you wash and you renew, we are not capable of saving ourselves from our sins. Any more than if you've read Pilgrim's Progress, you have the believer there, Pilgrim, whose name will be Christian as the book progresses. You find him with this heavy burden, and there's nothing he can do to remove that burden from himself. And there's nothing his mother or father could have done to remove that burden from him. Nothing until he reaches the cross, and there the sin falls off. So for us, we declare in baptism, not by my washing, not by my willing, not by my working, may I be saved, or may my children be saved, but by the washing of renewing by the Holy Spirit. Tonight we are going to look specifically at the spouses here in Malachi. But we'll pause here with the challenges that are before us as those who are part of the body of Christ. Marriage ought to matter for every single one of us in this room. And it does matter to our King. He has this interest, not only that his image might be declared through our marriages and his good news declared at our weddings and after our weddings, but also that he might have a godly offspring produced. we've been given the Great Commission. And that Great Commission calls on us to not just be content here together, but to take the good news out into the world, to share it with those who do not believe, until we hear them profess the faith and then continue to disciple them. Go and make disciples of all peoples. Isn't it sad that we in the church sometimes miss something along the way? We can either take our children's salvation for granted and fail to disciple them, or think that our witness to them is not all as important as going out into the world. But surely the Great Commission starts right here, as well as going out. It starts here with the witness to and the discipleship of our children, that we might do everything we can to promote faith. We can't make faith, but we can show them by godly example and teach them by godly counsel what our one glorious faith is in Christ, whose Spirit alone can wash and renew.
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When I was a boy, coming up, I used to run and play. I don't remember much of what I did, but I do remember how my mama used to pray. Back then, we didn't have radio, much less a TV show. If it wasn't prayer meeting night, they just wasn't any place to go. After supper, when all the chores were done, and we'd all be there, Mom would get the Bible. We knew it was time for family prayer. And Dad had settled back in his old rocking chair, and the four of us kids had sat at Mama's knee. All but me, I was her little man. I'd sit in her lap and hold the kerosene lamp so she could see. She'd read the Bible, and then she'd make each one of us pray. It wasn't that our prayers were so fancy, but that we said them in our own way. Then Mama would pray, and her prayers would be loud and long. She'd ask God to watch over us and forgive us if we'd done anything wrong. Mama's prayers have followed me through many lonely hours. When she'd pray, you knew that her prayers went through. You could feel God's power. When I get to heaven, I know Mama's face I'll see. And one reason I'll be there is because her prayers have followed me.

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Amen.

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I will sing and make music. Awake, my soul. 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I will awaken the dawn. I will praise you, O Lord, among the nations. 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For great is your love reaching to the heavens. Your faithfulness reaches to the skies. Be exalted, O God, above the heavens. Let your glory

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1: Welcome to Turning Point Weekend Edition. Is the Bible just another book or God's revelation of himself to humanity? Today, Dr. David Jeremiah says your answer matters for eternity. Listen as David turns to the Psalms for today's message, How Can One Book Change My Life?
2: I am a man of books. I have over 6,000 books in my library, but there's one book that's at the center of it all, and most of the books in my library are about that one book, and that book is the Bible, because the Bible can change your life. It will renew your mind. It will restore your soul. It will rejoice your heart and all of the other things that Psalm 19 tells us. And let's talk about it on the weekend edition of Turning Point.
3: The thing I'm encouraged about today as I read this psalm is that God has not left us without answers. He has revealed himself to us. Isn't that incredible? That the God who created the world, the God who is our creator, has taken the time and the effort to reveal himself to us so that we could know him. In fact, this psalm is about God's revelation of himself to man. It's wonderful as it points out the three areas where God has chosen to reveal himself. First of all, God has revealed himself in the skies, says the psalmist. Then he has revealed himself in the scriptures. And finally, and most practically, God has revealed himself in our very soul. The progress of the psalm is from God's natural revelation in the world to God's specific revelation in his word. There is not a better testimony to God's love for his people than the 19th psalm, which tells us how God has loved us and how he has revealed himself to us. In the skies, we see his glory. In the scriptures, we see his greatness. And in our soul, we sense his grace. So I want you to walk with me through the words of this psalm today as we ask ourselves the question, how could one book change anybody's life? Before we get to that book, we need to walk past that revelation of God in glory in the skies. We've all memorized, if we've been to church very long, some of these words. The heavens declare the glory of God, and the firmament shows his handiwork. And in the 8th psalm, it talks about the moon and the stars. Somebody said, that's the night psalm. In this psalm, it talks about the sun in the heavens. That's the day psalm. Whether it's night or day, God, through his creation, has revealed himself to us. And while this is not the main focus of what I want to share with you today, we can't pass over these 6 verses without making some observations about God's revelation of himself in the skies. Please note, first of all, that this revelation is an undeniable message. He says, in the heavens and in the firmament, he has shown forth his handiwork. The word firmament really means the expanse of God's creation. It's as if God has written in the sky, everywhere you look, a finger that points back to the Creator, so that no matter where you go in this great universe, all you have to do is but look up, and there is an undeniable testimony to the Creator God. Not only is this revelation of God in the skies an undeniable message, but read on and discover that it's an unending message. It says, night unto night and day unto day, God showeth forth his power. It's like the day takes the glory of God and hands it off to the night. And the night lets it shine, and when it's finished, it hands it off back to the day. So whether it's day or night, God is always sending out his message that he is the powerful creator of the world. Not only is it undeniable and unending, but it is universal. Read what the psalm says. There is no speech, says the psalmist, nor language where their voice is not heard. Their line is gone out throughout all the earth, and their words to the end of the world. In the New Testament, the writers pick up on the 19th psalm especially Paul in the book of Romans. And he's trying to demonstrate in his writing in Romans chapter 1 that all of the world is guilty before God. One of the most often asked questions, especially if you get into college groups where people feel like can really go for your jugular vein as a teacher, they want to know about the heathen in Africa. They want to know about the people who've never heard about Jesus Christ in India or in some part of the globe where the world message of the gospel has not been spoken. And you know what Paul said? Paul said in Romans chapter 1 and verse 20, "For since the creation of the world, his invisible attributes are clearly seen, being understood by the things that are made, even his eternal power and Godhead, so that," says the writer, "they are without excuse." I don't pretend to comprehend all of that, but I've read enough stories from the mission field. I've read enough testimony from men and women who've gone to places where nobody has ever told them about Jesus Christ. And as they have, in their animistic ways, tried to worship the sun and the stars, the moon, they've come to the realization that there has to be something beyond that, something behind it. And in their searching for the truth behind the creation, God has brought them into an encounter with the gospel message of Jesus Christ. What Paul is saying is that there's enough revelation in God's creative work so that if man would just follow the revelation God has given him, it would take him to the knowledge of who God is. But what have we done? Once again, Paul says, we've taken the creation and we've worshiped the creation instead of the Creator. And so all over the world, wherever you see pagan people, you see them bowing down to the sun, bowing down to the moon, worshiping the stars. And by the way, we worship the stars in this country, don't we? Well, the psalmist wants us to understand that God has spoken in the skies and he's told us the story of his glory. Not only is it an undeniable message and an unending message, but it is universal. It is everywhere. In fact, I love what the psalmist has said. He says, their line has gone throughout all the earth and their words to the end of the world. This is the surveyor's line. And the psalmist gives us the picture of the surveyor surveying all the world. And when he finished surveying all the world, there's no place where God's testimony in his creative work has not been preached. I wish I had time to talk to you about the center of the psalmist's picture in the sun, S-U-N. But we must hasten on to the next section. God's wonderful message told in the glory of the skies. But secondly, God's wonderful message told in the greatness of the scriptures. Beginning at verse 7, the psalmist switches his gear from talking about the creation into talking about the written word. The law of the Lord is perfect, converting the soul. The testimony of the Lord is sure, making wise the simple. And if you read those verses again, you will discover that there are six groups of three. The psalmist is clever and creative in helping us to understand how powerful is this book we call the Bible. He tells us, first of all, that it is a book which cannot be described in one word. So go down through your Bible and look at the words he uses. He talks about the law and the testimony and the statutes and the commandments and the fear and the judgments. These are all the titles of the Word of God which are listed for us here in the 19th Psalm. Down through the centuries, the Bible has always been something that has been hated and scorned. It is something that has created a great deal of opposition, and men have gone out of their way to try to abolish it. Voltaire's satire and Ingersoll's slander and Hitler's soldiers and Bishop Pike's skepticism, all of this has turned to be human hammers that are broken on the anvil of God's word. They wear themselves out on the Bible and they never seem to get anywhere. Through the centuries, emperors have demanded the destruction of the Bible. Church leaders have placed their superstitious traditions over it. Smart seminary professors have written it off as being beneath their sophisticated scholarship. But the Bible, defiantly, victoriously, convincingly, still stands. The Bible's pages continue to tell the grace of God, and the message remains the only inerrant, infallible, complete revelation that man has ever gotten from his living God. And so today we look back on history and all the critics, and we realize that in a strange way, Moses has outlived Voltaire. And Isaiah has outlasted Ingersoll. And the apostles have outsmarted the agnostics. And the prophets have overpowered the professors. And the Bible still stands as God's wonderful message to man. The six titles tell us of the majesty of God's word. But after the six titles, after reading of the law and the testimony and the statute and the commandment and the fear and the judgments, we see the six descriptions. Read back through that text again and you will discover that here the Bible is described in six ways. It is perfect. It is sure. It is right. It is pure. It is clean. And it is true. I wish I had time to take every one of those descriptions.

But the last six words have to do with its effectiveness. Does it really change your life? I mean, come on, Pastor. I know you're paid to say stuff like this, but does the Bible really change your life? Let me tell you, I am absolutely certain about what I'm going to say to you about the Scripture. I know this is true. This is what the Bible will do for you. The psalmist says, it will restore your soul. Refreshing your inner life like food does your body. The King James says, converting the soul. And that reminds us that there is no way that you can even come to know God apart from the Scriptures. But the one thing the Bible will do for you that you can't find any other book that will ever do for you is the Bible will deal with your soul. The Bible will deal with the real you, not the external facade that you walk around in, but the real you. The Bible will get down deep into where you live and help you to understand who you are. And if you take it at face value, you will discover that this book begins to refresh you and restore you. Sometimes there's a little bit of tearing down first, isn't there? Sometimes the Bible has to tear out all that's bad so that it can begin to build up that which is good. But I promise you that I know this book will do that. It will restore your soul. Keep reading. Not only will it restore your soul, but the Bible will renew your mind. The psalmist says that it makes wise the simple. It gives practical guidance to the inexperienced. Did you know, men and women, that there is wisdom in this book for every situation you face? I found help in this book for my family. I found help in this book for my financial challenges. I found help in this book for health. Believe it or not, the book has some very interesting principles about health. I found help in this book about discipline. I've discovered some hard truths in this book about the fact that the Christian life doesn't just descend upon you, that godliness comes through discipline. This book makes you wise. The psalmist says, it will rejoice your heart, bringing delight and pleasure to you when you obey it. It rejoices your heart. Keep reading. What else will it do? It renews your mind. It rejoices your heart. It'll refocus your vision. The psalmist says that the Bible enlightens the eye, illuminating the dark. Do you know what this book has done for me? It's helped me to stay off of a lot of dead-end streets. It's given me wisdom and knowledge so that I've always said to my wife, it's a sixth sense. No, it's not. It's a biblical sense. It's the awareness of biblical principles that I may not even pull out at the time that I've learned and that I've been taught and that I've read. And when I start to go in a direction, there's an uncomfortable feeling that comes and I get my focus changed, and it's refocused now because God's word has helped me. If you want to have a biblical lifestyle, it's not about a bunch of rules and a whole list of do's and don'ts. It's about getting into the book, and the word of God will get into the sinews and the flesh of your being so that when you start to walk in a direction, the word of God will keep you from getting into trouble. How many of you would like to have the ability to read the word of God to such a degree that you'd have a sense when somebody's trying to put a scam on you? Somebody's trying to take you down a dead-end street, take your money, take away the things that are important to you. How many of you would like to read the word of God so much that when you see your children heading in a direction, you just have a sense that that's not good? You can sit them down and help them understand. That's what this book will do. It'll refocus your vision. And then it says it'll remain forever. The word of God is eternal. You know, I thought about this week. If God allows his son to tarry his coming, he doesn't come for another 50 years, they'll still be preaching this same book 50 years from now and applying its truth to that generation, and it will be just as accurate and just as powerful as it is today, because it is a timeless book. The principles live on. You know, most of the books we buy today, they're outdated in a couple of months. A lot of the people that I talk with in the medical field and in the engineering field say they have to keep reading and reading because the stuff they read last month is already dated. But the Word of God is timeless. It remains forever. And then finally, the psalmist says that it will refute any critic. The mutual parts explain and defend one another. Did you know that? It says it is righteous altogether. What that means is that its parts come together in defense of itself. Do you have any idea how many people have made it their life?

0: life's work to try to totally destroy the Word of God. All the critics who've made it their life's work to destroy the credibility of the Word of God, not one of them has ever been able to do it. One of the great translators of the Bible was a man by the name of Tyndale. Tyndale was a distributor of the Word of God. He translated it and he printed it and he distributed it. And in the midst of the great distribution under Tyndale, the government, the king got angry and he wanted to get these Bibles out of circulation because they were attacking the national church. So he had a friend go and see if he could get all the Bibles that Tyndale had printed. He said, whatever it takes, buy them. Just buy them and destroy them. The guy came and talked Tyndale out of the Bibles, and Tyndale just gave him an exorbitant price. He paid the price, took the Bibles away and destroyed them, and Tyndale used the money from the Bibles that he bought to print 30 times as many Bibles as he already had. And he distributed these Bibles all over, and the king came and wanted to know, where in the world did he get the money? And his friend said, you paid for it. You bought the Bibles and he distributed them. Isn't that great? I think God sits in heaven and he laughs at the foolishness of men who try to destroy God's word, because it's beyond destruction. I want to tell you something. If that's true, if what I'm telling you is true, why in the world wouldn't we want to get our heads and our hearts into this book? There's something special about this book. In fact, read the next few verses and you will see it. More to be desired are they than gold, yea, than much fine gold, sweeter than honey in the honeycomb. Moreover, by them your servant is warned, and in keeping them there is great reward. You talk about a guarantee, that's sort of like the stuff that's written on the bottom of the product. Here it is. You know what it says? It says there's great possession in the Bible for those who will discover it. For gold is good, and fine gold is better. Much fine gold is better yet, and God's word is better than much fine gold. It's better than the best. And there's great pleasure in the Bible for those who will seek it. Honey is good, and the droppings of the honeycomb are very sweet, but the word of God is sweeter still. And there's great protection in the Bible for those who will believe it. The word of God not only encourages us, it warns us, it constrains us and restrains us. It opens doors before us and closes doors against us. That's what the Bible does. And there's great profit in the Bible for those who will obey it. In the keeping of it, there is great reward, not in the future only, but even here and now. The Bible, wow, what an incredible book. I don't like to try to get you to do something out of guilt. I really don't. And I'm not here to make you feel guilty. If you're in the 23% that never read the Bible, shame on you, but it's not my problem. It's yours, right? I don't want to come here today and say, boy, you people, you don't read the Bible and you ought to be ashamed. That's not it. You know what my heart is? I just want to tell you what you're missing. I want to encourage you. If you have never taken seriously this book, you need to do that. You know, there's so many incredible helps that are available for you to get into God's word. I want to give you two responses to the revelation of God in the skies and to the revelation of God in the scriptures. First of all, the revelation of God in the skies. You know, when you see the glory of God in the skies, folks, I hope you never get to the place where you take for granted that you know the God who did that. And sometimes when I stand at the edge of the ocean and I hear the surf break against the shore and I watch the rolling tide and I hear that most majestic sound, I think, as I look out at the incredible expanse of it all, I know the one who did that. I know him. I'm not name dropping, friends. I'm telling you the truth. I know him. And even in the silence, when it's sometimes scary and you hear the howl of the wind, or maybe the storm comes and the thunder and the lightning crash all about you, in that is the revelation of my God. You know, I'm not in need of God's revelation to come to know his son, because I already know him, but I am grateful for the revelation of God. And I think I'm growing in my appreciation of it more and more each day, that God's creative work in nature is one way that he continually reminds us of his power and of his majesty. And so I stand in awe of God's glory written in the skies. But I also stand in awe of God's greatness written in the Scriptures. I want to just ask you a couple of things about God's glory and God's greatness in the Scriptures. If all the things I've told you are true, and let's just assume for a moment they are, if God's Word can do everything that I tell you from the Word of God it can do, wouldn't it make sense that it'd be great to get into a routine to read the Scriptures a little bit every day? Publishers have taken the Word of God and organized them so that they're chronologically in the right order. And every day you just open to the date, and in the book it gives you all the Scripture you're to read for that day. You don't have to turn from the Old to the New Testament. You can just read it all. Then the next date, the rest of it. And if you read that all the way through from January to the end of December, you will have read every word in the Bible. And you know how long it takes? It takes 15 minutes a day. In fact, you can read through the whole Bible in 72 hours. Did you know that? And I told you I wasn't going to put any guilt on you, but I'm going to do it right now for just a minute. All right? Do you know that the average American watches television in 2 weeks, 70 hours? So that in the time that the average American watches television in 2 weeks, you could read through the whole Bible from cover to cover. I'm just saying, wouldn't it make sense to take a moment and make a decision that you're going to read the Bible a little bit every day? Then you ought to get into some relationships where you're not ashamed to discuss what you read. You know, the best thing you can do to keep yourself accountable is to talk about it with somebody else. We try to encourage each other in the Scripture and in reading the Bible. Most of us have got friends that if we went to work and we said, you know what I found in the Scripture today? They would think something really terrible had happened to us. And I'm not saying all your friends should be that way, but if you want to be faithful in reading the Scripture, you need to have somebody, a husband or a wife, a good friend, who will help you stay accountable to your reading. I can't teach you all the Bible, but I hope I can create a hunger and thirst within you that'll make you want to get in the Word of God for yourself. That's the purpose of the pastor. Let me tell you a story about somebody I read about that encouraged me. His name was Lieutenant General William K. Harrison, the most decorated soldier in the 30th Infantry Division, rated by General Eisenhower as the number one infantry division in World War II. General Harrison was the first American to enter Belgium, and he did it at the head of the Allied forces. This man was so decorated that he received every medal possible except the Congressional Medal of Honor. He was honored with the Distinguished Silver Cross, the Silver Star, the Bronze Star for Valor, and the Purple Heart. He was one of the few generals to be wounded in action. When the Korean War began, he served as Chief of Staff in the United Nations Command, and because of his character and self-control, was ultimately President Eisenhower's choice to head the long and tedious negotiations to end the Korean War. General Harrison was a soldier's soldier. He led a busy, ultra-busy life, but he was also an amazing man of the Scriptures. When he was a 20-year-old West Point cadet, he began reading the Old Testament through once a year and the New Testament four times a year. General Harrison did this until the end of his life, and even in the thick of war, he maintained his commitment by catching up during the 2 and 3 day respites for replacement and refitting which followed battles, so that when the war ended, he was right on schedule with his reading of the Scripture. When, at the age of 90, his failing eyesight no longer permitted his discipline, he had read the Old Testament 70 times and the New Testament 280 times. It is no wonder that the people who knew him said he was a man of godliness and wisdom, and his wisdom was so incredible that people would come to him almost like they came to Solomon to ask his advice on just about any subject you can imagine. And the Lord used him for 18 years to lead the Officers Christian Fellowship. What I learned from his life is twofold. First of all, that it is possible even for the busiest of us to read the Bible if we really put our mind to it, isn't it? Just something we got to decide. God has given you a will. He's given you determination. You set your mind on a goal and you can do it. There's no question about it. Some of you say, well, Pastor Jeremiah, I'm up in years and I've never read the Bible. So what? Start now. Just make up your mind to do it. Sit down and write out a plan. Get your little one-year Bible if that's what it takes, or get a reading schedule and just say, hey, I'm not going to die before I read the Bible. I'm going to read the Bible and I'm going to stay alive till I get it done. Amen? Not only can you read the Bible when you're busy, but Harrison also teaches us what can happen when your mind is properly programmed. You get the Word of God in your mind, and it will change every area of your life. It'll change your family. It'll change your spiritual life, your professional life, and all the problems that you face will have a new picture, a new twist. And you can come to understand what the psalmist meant when he wrote about the treasure of God's Word. In fact, he ended his psalm with this prayer. Let the words of my mouth and the meditation of my heart be acceptable in thy sight, O Lord, my strength and my Redeemer. Do you know how the words of your mouth and the meditation of your heart can be acceptable to the Lord? It's right here. Just get in the book. Make it yours. Study it. Meditate upon it. Make it a purpose in your life. And you can be sure that the meditation of your heart will be acceptable to God. This book can change your life.
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1: 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And also, enjoy the selections of the parodies that they perform.

0: Apologetics with an X. Welcome to another weekend of the best Christian parodies you'll find anywhere. I'm Jerry Q, the DJ, along with Jay, the lead singer for Apologetics and Lyricist too. And today we salute moms, stepmoms, custodial moms, grandmas. You got the idea. We love you.
1: Amen. Happy Mother's Day, ladies. And we really appreciate you very much. I'm glad I still have my mother around. She's heading towards her 91st birthday in July. So it's fantastic. Of course, the mother of all mothers was Eve. And we're just all about her in a minute. But before we go any further, I guess we should talk about the first song today. Of course, it's probably the most famous mother, maybe tied with Eve, would be Mary. Jesus' mother, and the song we did was called Mary, Mary, and it was about Joseph. And the first Mary is spelled with two R's, the second Mary is spelled with one R. In other words, it was the angel telling Joseph that God indeed wanted him to marry Mary, and he should not be afraid because that was a virgin birth that was going to be taking place, and his wife was faithful, and his child was going to be, or foster son, was going to be somebody very special, more special than anybody ever. Anyway, the next song is going to be called Eve Looks Back. It's a parody of Landslide by Fleetwood Mac, and it's Eve as she's expecting her son Seth, and after all the stuff that went down with Cain and Abel. After that, we have Bad Foreign Girls, one of my favorite apologetics parodies, a parody of Fat Bottom Girls by Queen, and it deals with some of the surprising mothers in Jesus's genealogy, four in particular. Some of them are bad, some of them are foreign, some of them are bad and foreign. Anyway, it's one of my favorite songs. After that, You're Really Godly, and that's talking about one of my favorite mothers, and that's my wife, who is the mother of, we have five children. She's her name is Lisa, and this song is also dedicated to the other ladies of apologetics, the other wives, and they have a lot of kids that these ladies look after, including, like Keith, our bass player, always says, my wife has four children, I have three, because he considers himself one of her kids to have to deal with. After that, we have a song called Mama Told Me What's to Come, a parody of Mama Told Me by Not to Come by Three Dog Night, and this is dealing about psychics and things. My mother actually really did tell me back in the day not to mess around with psychics. We don't always agree on theological things, my mother and I, but that is one thing, a lesson I learned from her that I still adhere to. After that, we have It's Not Eden, a parody of Superman, It's Not Easy, and it's Adam talking about the prospect of his wife Eve being a mother. And finally, Did You Ever Ask Where Cain Got His Wife? And that's a parody of Did You Ever Have to Make Up Your Mind by the Loving Spoonful. And, you know, Cain had kids, he had to have a wife, and you do a little math. Well, just listen to the song, we'll explain it. We'll explain the song for you, it'll make more sense, it'll be more fun.

psychic ring you spoke with. Can't seal the yes again.

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1: 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You'll hear songs like this, Isaac Man, a parody of Ice Cream Man by Van Halen, recorded live at a concert we did in West Virginia, just kind of spontaneously. Our sound man had a recorder going, and it turned out really nicely. So actually, we thought it turned out more nicely than the first time we did it. We did it back in 94. This one's from 2010, I think. And, of course, Isaac's mother would be a lady by the name of Sarah. After that, we have Isaac's wife, Rebecca, who becomes the mother of Jacob and Esau. The song's called "Are You Going to Be Ike's Girl?" It's a parody of "Are You Going to Be My Girl?" by Jet. Then we have That Daughter, a parody of Blackwater by the Doobie Brothers. And I want to dedicate the first line of that song. The song's about Rachel, but the first line, I was thinking about my wife. And the first line says, well, I met me a wife, and she's really good looking. And that's my wife, Lisa. And Jacob's wife, Rachel. After that, we have Here Come the Sun. It's a parody of Here Comes the Sun by the Beatles. And that's Jacob and all his kids. But four mothers taking care of them. We have Rachel and Leah and
2: dedicate
1: Johan,
2: one of the babies.
1: Johan, I think.
2: Genesis 17.
1: Then we have Abraham was getting old. Virgin, which is parody of Virgin by Paul.
2: On Genesis 17, Abraham was getting old.

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Oh, mama, I'm an Isaac man. 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When the Lord told Abram the seven, he would have a child. Hold on a second, boys.

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I said she took some time, and she did just what I prayed she might. 24 Genesis upon the disappear, to put a nose.

0: Apologetics for the Next. We're here every week at the same time, but if our friends would like to take home a few of the tunes for themselves, you have a library of over 600 plus songs, and I bet you can accommodate them on that, right, Jay?
1: We can, and before, I should say it's Zilpah, I believe, not Zilpah. Just after I said that, I'm like, oh my gosh. Yeah. Anyway, yeah, we do have a library of close to 700 songs now. It's definitely over 600. Not quite a 700, but almost there, and you can get them in all different ways. 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APOLOGETIX.com. Apologetics with an X. And real songs like this. I sound like a record commercial here. And you also hear songs like this. Mary's Got a Son, a parody of Janie's Got a Gun by Aerosmith. JC's Mom, a parody of Stacy's Mom by Fountains of Wayne. That was a song that even got a casual mention in passing in USA Today. They did an article on the song Stacy's Mom, and they said it's even spawned a Christian parody called JC's Mom. They didn't say the name of the band. Maybe they couldn't spell it because they didn't listen to this show. Apologize for the next. Anyway, the song after that is called Naomi Gonna Be With Ruth. It's a parody of Only Wanna Be With You. Naomi had a son who had another son who had a son, and that, you know, David was her great grandson. After that, we have it wasn't Naomi, it was Ruth, but Naomi raised it. Naomi took the child on as her own. After that, we have Smooth Grandmama, a parody of Smooth Criminal, originally done by Michael Jackson. And this was in the version by Alien Ant Farm.